0: This is Performance Today. I'm Valerie Kaler. The Quintet for Piano and Winds by Mozart. We'll hear it from a concert at the Round Top Festival Institute in Round Top, Texas, ahead on PT.
1: Live from NPR News in Washington, I'm Ryland Barton. President Trump says the U.S. will spend $700 million to support coal-fired power plants.
2: Today we're officially invoking the Defense Production Act to save 13 coal plants.

unity and cohesion, of course, playing and moving and thinking as one organism. At the same time, the Sphinx Virtuosi would not be who they are without the 18 individual artists on stage, each adding their own unique musical voice to the conversation. Let's hear Sphinx Virtuosi play a piece that intentionally celebrates the vibrant spirit and individuality of each musician in the ensemble. Highlights from Impressions by Clarice Assad. We'll pick it up with Dança Brasileira.

0: the Sphinx Virtuosi totally locked in for that perpetual motion machine. That was a movement called Precision, and before that, Fusion, Danza Brasileira. Two movements from a larger piece called Impressions by Clarice Assad. Sphinx Virtuosi gave that concert at the Isabella Stewart Gardner Museum in Boston, Massachusetts. Clarice Assad is set to have a banner year. Multiple world premieres, including an orchestral work called Harry Houdini and a new piece for Eighth Blackbird, just to name a couple. She's also starting a two-year term as the composer-in-residence of the Oakland Symphony in California. Assad also plans to tour and perform all over the U.S., Brazil, and Europe. Looking forward to sharing all her musical adventures with you here on PT. In a moment, a Mozart favorite from Round Top. 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
0: We live in the era of the list. There are so many lists of what is best. Best restaurant, best books, best music of all time. What does that even mean? These are all very subjective lists, of course. Nothing wrong with that, I guess. Just feels important to me sometimes to remember that what's best for the person who wrote the list is not always what's best for you. Which leads me to this. Mozart heard the premiere of this next piece in 1784, and he called it the best thing I've written in my life. And anything Mozart said that about, I'll take 20 minutes to listen to. This is a quintet for the unusual lineup of piano and four winds, oboe, clarinet, bassoon, and French horn. Let's hear it played by five all-star musicians at the Round Top Festival Institute in Round Top, Texas. A performance of Mozart's quintet for piano and winds.

Mozart wrote that quintet on incredibly short notice for a concert at the Imperial Court Theater in Vienna in the spring of 1784. He finished the music in typical Mozart fashion just 2 days before the concert. Apparently, the musicians learned it super quickly, though, and played it beautifully. After the premiere, Mozart wrote a letter to his dad and said, "I think it might be the best thing I've ever written in my life." It's the Quintet for Piano and Winds by Mozart. We heard it from a concert at the Round Top Festival Institute in Round Top, Texas. Nicholas Stovall, oboe. Jason Schaefer, clarinet. Kristen Wolf Jensen, bassoon. Kate Caliendo, French horn. And Victor Valkov, piano. You can hear that Round Top Mozart again on the PT page. Our shows are archived for 30 days after broadcast as streaming audio on demand. 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
0: Benjamin Britten grew up to be one of the great English composers of the 20th century. But I want to take you back to when he was a supremely confident young man. In 1932, Britten was 18 years old, and he'd been a student at the Royal College of Music in London already for 2 years. He'd gotten a scholarship at the age of 16. Now, the Royal College of Music is rather revered, considered to be among the top conservatories on the planet. But the teenage Benjamin Britten felt like he was already beyond what the school could teach him. He later said, "When you're immensely full of energy and ideas, you don't want to waste your time with elementary exercises." Britten spent more of his energy outside the school than in it. And at age 18, he wrote this piece for a competition that had nothing to do with the school at all. And it was premiered, not by his classmates, but by professional musicians in a live broadcast on the BBC. Benjamin Britten's Fantasy Quartet, written for oboe, violin, viola, and cello. Played here at the Spoleto Festival USA with saxophone taking over for the oboe.

the Fantasy Quartet Opus 2 by Benjamin Britten. He wrote that piece for oboe and strings for a chamber music competition. He'd won the previous year's competition with another fantasy, that one for string quintet. The oboe and string fantasy did not take home the prize, but it did get its world premiere on BBC Radio. Not too shabby for a teenager. I mentioned that Benjamin Britten wrote it for oboe and strings. The version we just heard featured Stephen Banks playing saxophone instead of oboe, with violinist Olivia Sohn, violist Ayane Kozasa, and cellist Christopher Costanza. That concert was at the Dock Street Theater in Charleston, South Carolina. It was part of Spoleto Festival USA's Bank of America Chamber Music Series. Broadcasts from the Spoleto Festival are made possible by Bank of America, the ETV Endowment of South Carolina, and the John Covington and Robert Lukey Fund for the Performing Arts.

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0: This violin concerto is a virtuosic playground for the soloist. There's a super fun video of violinist Susie Park watching and narrating her own performance. You can feel the tension in her body language. Her breathing was shallow. She said her heart was racing. She described her thoughts so quickly, she could barely get them out. Match the orchestra. Ooh, clear articulation. And at one point, she said, quote, "Just go to town. Don't drop your bow." From APM, American Public Media, this is Performance Today. I'm Valerie Kaler. Susie Park plays Altar de Cuerda, a violin concerto by Gabriela Ortiz, later in this hour of Performance Today.
4: Live from NPR News in Washington, I'm Ryland Barton. A Republican election overhaul that President Trump said should be Congress's top priority has failed in the Senate. Republicans tried to tack the bill onto an immigration funding package, as NPR's Miles Parks reports.
5: The act would have required all new voters to show a document proving their U.S. citizenship, like a passport or a birth certificate, when they registered to vote. It's already illegal for non-citizens to vote, and countless audits and investigations have found that non-citizen voting is not a major problem in American elections. But it's an issue President Trump is fixated on, and he threatened not to sign any other legislation if the SAVE Act didn't pass. Still, it's been clear for months that there was not enough support in the Senate to pass it. Now, experts worry that if Republicans underperform in the midterms, Trump will use the failure as a reason to question the legitimacy of the results. Miles Parks, NPR News, Washington.
4: The House passed a bill tonight providing Ukraine with more than $1 billion in security and reconstruction aid and making another $8 billion

0: Cécile Chaminade wrote that toccata for solo piano in 1887. We just heard a version for four saxophones arranged by Roberto Campa. The Cirrus Quartet gave that concert in Interlochen, Michigan. Cirrus Quartet based in Ann Arbor, Michigan, and over the past few years they've won several major chamber music competitions. They love to play transcriptions of classical repertoire, like the toccata we just heard. And they're also enthusiastically commissioning new works as well. One of the brand new pieces on their programs this season celebrates the 2026 Lunar New Year. It's called, naturally, The Year of the Horse by Wenbin Liu. Looking forward to hearing more from this innovative ensemble, the Cirrus Quartet. In a moment, Tales from the Apocrypha. 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
0: Got a question for you. Which music would you put at the core of the classical music repertoire? Different people can have wildly different opinions about whose work is or should be in the canon, as we say. Same arguments happen in so many walks of life, theology and scripture included. For example, the Book of Judith. It is in the Catholic Bible, but not in the Protestant Bible. We're about to hear music by a composer named Baldassare Galuppi, lived in Venice in the 1700s. He was the head of music at a Catholic school. So he wrote a big oratorio inspired by the Book of Judith, a book that would have been in the Bible at his Catholic church. Here's the musical introduction, the Sinfonia, from Galuppi's oratorio Judith. The group Tempesta di Mare gave this concert in their hometown of Philadelphia.

The Symphonia from the Oratorio Judith, written in the 1760s by Baldassare Galuppi. The great American early music ensemble Tempesta di Mare gave that concert in their hometown of Philadelphia. After that introduction, the rest of the long oratorio had singers telling the story of Judith. In her Old Testament story, Judith is a Jewish widow. When the Assyrian army has her city under siege, she seduces the Assyrian general and kills him, thereby saving not just her own city, but the city of Jerusalem as well. The Book of Judith is part of the Old Testament in the Catholic Bible, not in the Protestant Bible, nor is it part of the Hebrew canon. In the 1760s, composer Baldassare Galuppi was head of music at St. Mark's, the Catholic Basilica in Venice, and he wrote a great deal of sacred music, including the oratorio we just heard from, inspired by the Book of Judith. In a moment, making an offering at the altar of strings.

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0: For Mexican composer Gabriela Ortiz, the altar is an inspiring concept. She considers an altar to be symbolic and spiritual and magical. In a creative sense, Ortiz says, it's a place to throw music into relief. Ortiz has written a series of pieces with connections to altars, including this violin concerto we're about to hear, called Altar de Cuerda, Altar of Strings. And I'd like to point out a moment at the beginning of the second movement. The wind section play tuned crystal glasses while the violin floats over the sound waves.

That movement, by the way, is called Open Song. It's a reference to the open-air chapels common in Mexican churches in the 1500s, which were, quote, built to catechize indigenous communities that were reluctant to go inside a temple. That second movement will be along in just about 10 minutes. Let's hear the entire piece. Altar de Cuerda, String Altar, or Altar of Strings, by Gabriela Ortiz. Susie Park is playing the solo violin, and Paolo Bortolameoli conducting the Minnesota Orchestra.

0: In that brief silence before the final notes, violinist Susie Park says she reminds herself that she's grounded to the earth. Then she and the orchestra launch into the final flourish. Music written in 2021 by Gabriela Ortiz, a violin concerto called Altar de Cuerda, or Altar of Strings. Susie Park played violin, and Paolo Borto Lamaioli conducted the Minnesota Orchestra in concert at Orchestra Hall in Minneapolis. After that concert, Susie Park and the Minnesota Orchestra shared a video of Park herself rewatching the performance and providing a running commentary of the last part of the music. In her eyes, the most difficult part of the work. It is fascinating watching her. The tension is palpable in her body language. She was short of breath, and at one point she said her heart was racing. Her thoughts were coming in so fast she could barely get them out. Match with this section of the orchestra. Have clear articulations. At one point, she said, just go to town. Don't drop your bow. When it was all over, she let out a big sigh of relief and said it wasn't just all a weird fever dream. Stress aside, Park says it was an awesome experience to play such a great piece with an incredible orchestra. Altar de Cuerda by Gabriela Ortiz. Susie Park joining the Minnesota Orchestra. 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

0: I got the false ending there. Stephen Sloan conducting the Bochum Symphony Orchestra, performing symphonic night music. 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By Joseph Marx.
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0: Star Wars might have said it best. I've got a bad feeling about this. In 1880, Czech composer Antonín Dvořák was trying to advance his career in Vienna, the center of the musical universe. Things started off well, but there was something in the air that told his intuition something was amiss. The promised premiere of this symphony by the Vienna Philharmonic was delayed. Then it was delayed again. And Dvorak started having a bad feeling about this. I'll tell you all about it coming up this hour.

0: Three Pieces for Cello and Piano by Nadia Boulanger.
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4: I'm not really one for gossip, but your girl likes some tasty tea every once in a while. Early 20th century French composer Cécile Chaminade apparently once had a flute-playing lover. One who left her when he fell in love with someone else. It happens. But Chaminade's heart was hurt, so she got back at him in the best way that she knew how. She wrote a work for the flute so difficult that he could never play it. Yeah, that work is this. It's coming up later this hour. I'm Melanie Renata. So glad you're here. This is Music Through the Night. Before the power of the flute swoops in, some strings here to begin our time together tonight. A Serenade for Strings by German romantic composer Max Bruch, performed for you by the Wuppertal Symphony and American conductor George Hansen at the podium.

0: The Stockholm Sinfonietta, Godot's first symphony, rejected at first by its intended musical organization, but was scooped up by a friend and it became an overnight success. An example of how a bit of failure at first doesn't mean anything about the overall craftsmanship of a piece of art. I'm Melanie Renata. This is Music Through the Night.
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0: The Barbie movie. The Big Lebowski. Solaris. Perhaps an odd combination of movies to cluster together, but they all have something in common. Yeah, it's this piece of music. Music that really, in the films, helps underscore immense and dramatic moments. It entered the cinematic world more than 50 years ago, and it is coming up for you later this hour. I'm Melanie Renata. I am so glad you're here. This is Music Through the Night. Help sort of balance out the incredible power of that work by Strauss. Well, you'll get a healthy serving of a violin and piano duo in just a bit. First, a Spanish-flavored Italian piece, Boccherini's Guitar Quintet No. 5 in G Major. Here's Pepe Ramiro with the guitar and the Academy Chamber Ensemble.

0: The ending fading ever so slowly into stillness. A musical reflection on that classic search for life's meaning. Also Sprach Zarathustra by Richard Strauss. Gustavo Dudamel conducting the Berlin Philharmonic.
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0: Some music isn't meant just to be listened to. It's meant for your heart, too. It tugs at all your senses. It can make you feel awe, tingles down your spine. It can invite you to perhaps look up. This movement from Elena Rare's first string quartet is called Let's Sit Beneath the Stars, and it does exactly what that title promises. It begins here in something close to silence and wonder, and then it builds and shimmers and pulls back again, like watching light move across the night sky. The kind of music that can make you forget just for a moment whatever weight you might be carrying. It's coming up. I'm Melanie Renata. This is Music Through the Night. This work by Rafe Vaughan Williams works in a real similar way. Oboist Maurice Borg just takes your cares and tosses them into the wind. He's uplifted here by the English String Orchestra, William Boughton at the podium. It's Rafe Vaughan Williams' Oboe Concerto in A minor.

0: Oh, the drama of a Shostakovich piano concerto, his first in C minor. Trumpeter Håkan Hardenberger and pianist Leif Ove Onsnes, uplifted there by the City of Birmingham Symphony. Pavel Jervy at the podium.
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0: It was in a moment of some deep professional dissatisfaction, I'd go as far as saying career despair, that Schubert composed this. He was still teaching at his father's school, working with amateur musicians, and brushing himself off after being rejected from a new and better job. The man felt stuck. Through his frustration and his creative drive for more, he crafted his fourth symphony, which he himself titled Tragic. It's not tragic in a woeful way. Oh, no. It's fiery, moody, clearly composed by a young creative who aspired for more. It's on the way. I'm Melanie Renata, and this is Music Through the Night. Sometimes you just have a hankering for that classic, classical sound, you know what I mean? If you're picking up what I'm putting down while you're in the right place, at the right time, from 18th century composer Giuseppe Demacchi, a sinfonia called Bells of Rome.

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0: Life can get a little chaotic. The state of the world can stress you out. When you notice yourself doom-scrolling or feeling overwhelmed, that's a pretty good sign that you're on the verge of burnout and you need a breather. And that's where something like this comes in. A prelude by Chopin. By definition, a prelude sets the tone for what's to come. So really, no better prelude for the start of your day than this pretty one. It's On the Way. I'm Melanie Renata. Please stay with me.

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7: I'm Michelle Martin.
8: And I'm A. Martinez. It seems like fewer and fewer things unite us anymore. But I got a quick story about that. So growing up, I was very close with my uncle, a very conservative guy, originally from Ecuador, a U.S. Marine, very religious. I was also very close with my stepfather, his polar opposite in so many ways. My stepfather had long blonde hair, green eyes, a Southern California pot-smoking, sandal-wearing, tree-hugging hippie. But even they were able to bond, and they bonded over the music of Earth, Wind, and Fire. Since the 1970s, few bands have crossed as many divides as Earth, Wind, and Fire. All sorts of people love them. The big horns, the theatrical stage show, the funk, the ballads, you name it, everything. Debuting Sunday, an HBO documentary directed by Questlove shares a few lesser-known aspects of their story. Actually, it's a heck of a title, too. Earth, Wind, and Fire, to be celestial versus That's the Weight of the World.
9: The funk was the funk, but the chords were jazz, classical. Meanwhile, it's sitting on this tribal African beat.
10: It was really ahead of its time.
9: I think it took a moment for everyone to go, what the heck? What is this?
8: Those are the voices of Lionel Richie and her, both big Earth, Wind, and Fire fans. The band was created by the late Maurice White, a former jazz drummer. Now, early on, he laid out three principles the band would follow. One, write music for a universal audience. Two, evolve consciousness through music. And three, change the world.
11: His vision was spot on, musically, culturally. You know, he was right on time.
8: That's bass player Verdeen White, Maurice's brother.
12: Walk around, right where around. Say a little paper, try to put you down.
0: At first, the band focused on building up its black audience. But in April of 1974, they played a music festival called California Jam. Now, the lineup included these acts. Get this. Black Sabbath, The Eagles, Deep Purple, Emerson, Lake and Palmer, Seals and Croft, and Earth, Wind and Fire. Or as Maurice White says in the documentary,
7: sometimes you have to go against the grain, do things that everybody else wouldn't do. We dare it, you know, we were daring, you know.
0: Around 250,000 people were in the crowd that day, most of them white. For Dean White and drummer Ralph Johnson, remember that performance as a pivotal moment for the band.
12: We were thoroughly embraced. I mean, they loved what we did. And we were so different, they had to take a moment to just kind of figure out what the heck we were doing.
13: Right.
12: And we were definitely dressed very differently.
13: Yeah, we were. We had fur on and it was hot out there, too.
12: It was a whole thing going on with us, you know, and it just kind of went on from there.
0: And that led to their next album, That's the Way of the World, which cemented them as one of the biggest bands in the country.

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7: Good morning, I'm Michelle Martin. Here's a tip: if you plan to go to a World Cup match this summer, bring a lot of cash for water. 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Fans are not happy. With ticket prices and transportation costs already high, now they have to pay a pretty penny for H2O. 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
9: Broadcasting from the studios of KCCU on the campus of Cameron University, this is the State Impact Oklahoma feature for this week. I'm Mike Lill, and here's the news. From below the forest floor to the open tree canopy, the Ouachita National Forest in southeastern Oklahoma is teeming with life. But some animals are harder to spot than others. State Impact's Chloe Bennett Steele joins surveyors as they track what they call a secretive species.
10: So when we lift a log like this, it's really long, somewhat long. We just kind of want to lift it up and take a quick glance and look for anything moving, because they're definitely going to try to avoid being eaten.
11: Gina Donnell is a communications specialist with the State Department of Wildlife Conservation. She's showing me the ropes, or rather logs, of a salamander search. We're looking for the rich mountain salamander. The state helps the U.S. Forest Service with an annual survey of the amphibian.
10: They're only found in Oklahoma and Arkansas, and within Oklahoma, they're only found in three counties. So kind of keeping an eye on a rare or limited species is a pretty big deal for us.
11: It's a big deal because salamanders like this one can tell us a lot about the environment. It's also among the state's species of greatest conservation need.
10: it can really be an indicator of what our habitat is doing.
11: Jocelyn Howell is a wildlife biologist for the Forest Service. She's been working in the Ouachita National Forest for about 4 years. She says the rich mountain salamander is an indicator and umbrella species, meaning
10: it can determine that the habitat's changing and we might need to do something to get that habitat back so we're not losing multiple species or anything like that.
11: Survey records date back to the 1990s. So far, Howell says there haven't been major changes to the environment. There is logging in the national forest, but she says cutting high up in the mountains where the salamanders live can be difficult and generally doesn't happen. We're lifting up rocks and logs in timed 30-minute segments. As a reporter, I'm usually a neutral bystander. But today, I can't resist seeing what's crawling around below. In a biodiversity hotspot like the Ouachitas, it could be anything.
10: Hey, Joe, there's a copperhead!
11: Other animals like birds or even bears can be found in the forest, which has a majority acreage in Arkansas. Priscilla Crawford is the coordinator of the Oklahoma Natural Heritage Inventory at OU. She says the Ouachita Mountains are the state's most biodiverse region.
0: What's kind of interesting about Oklahoma is that we're diverse across the state, but we also share like those habitats with our neighboring states, and we're often on the edge of those ranges. So the Ouachita Mountains is like the western edge of the end of what occurs throughout Arkansas, and it is actually, the Ouachitas are just the tip of the Appalachian Mountains, and so we get a lot of the same species here as you would get like in the Smoky Mountains in Tennessee.
11: The rich mountain salamander, though, is only found in the Ouachitas. Owen Edwards is a heritage zoologist at the Oklahoma Biological Survey. He says the amphibians are sensitive to environmental changes like temperature and moisture. Watching for population declines could tell us how the region is responding to climate change.
12: You're doing surveys and making these basic discoveries on you know, those habitat requirements can go a really long way with the future of the species, but also the future of a lot of biodiversity that relies on that in the Ouachita Mountains.
11: In the Ouachitas, Donnell with the Wildlife Department says the rich mountain salamander was officially documented in Oklahoma in 1933.
13: So it's still a relatively new to modern man, a new species to us. So it is kind of secretive, so that also kind of makes it a little bit more challenging to keep tabs on it.
11: So secretive, in fact, that between the three of us, we only found one.
10: You got a good look at it?
14: Yeah, excellent. It was. Yeah, he was black with very little white spots on him.
11: Just seven were found during the month-long survey. Howell says that's an uptick from last year.
10: It's miraculous to me that something that little in this vast of a mountain can survive and thrive and doing well.
11: She says the survey data will be useful for future generations of Oklahoma scientists. For State Impact, I'm Chloe Bennett Steele.
9: 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I'm Mike Leal.
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19: From Marketplace, I'm Nancy Marshall-Genzer in Washington. First, global food prices stabilized in May after a big jump in April. That's according to the latest data from the UN Food and Agriculture Organization. It warned the closure of the Strait of Hormuz and disruptions to energy and fertilizer markets could still cause higher prices down the road. Marketplace's Nova Safo is here with more. Good morning, Nova.
20: Hi, Nancy.
19: So let's start with the good news. Food prices are stabilizing?
20: Yeah, so this May report is evidence of why we often say that food and energy prices are volatile. A lot of factors can affect whether they go up or down. As to whether this latest report from the UN is good news, it's probably more of a mixed bag. Wheat and corn prices are still rising. Some vegetable oils saw declines. Meat prices were flat overall. Dairy down a bit. Sugar prices up dramatically, 7.5% in a month. Why, you might ask? Because sugarcane can be used to make ethanol, a biofuel, and as energy prices rise, it becomes more attractive to divert harvests to ethanol production.
19: Okay, that makes sense. But what's the overall takeaway from the report?
20: You know, well, I'd say the biggest takeaway is that we're not out of the woods. The UN is still expecting declining wheat harvests, for example. Global cereal reserves are healthy, so it'll offset some of that decline, but there are still supply concerns, and prices are higher than they were a year ago, up 3%. Now, a separate report out today from the UN World Food Program found that as many as 45 million people around the world are already in danger of severe hunger this year because of the Iran war disruptions, because of the closure of the Strait of Hormuz, and the effect that's had in pushing up energy prices and fertilizer prices. You need both energy to transport food, fertilizer to grow it. And particularly in danger of severe hunger are people in Somalia, Afghanistan, and Sri Lanka.
19: Thank you, Nova.
20: You're welcome.
19: Let's do the numbers. The Dow, S&P, and NASDAQ futures are mixed in the 1 to 9/10% range, with the Dow future up 81 points. 10-year Treasury yield is up at 4.48%. Later this morning, we'll get the official government tally of hiring and unemployment for the month of May. Forecasters predict the U.S. economy added 105,000 jobs last month. That would be slightly lower than April's rate of 115,000. The unemployment rate is expected to remain steady at 4.3%, the same as April. And Bitcoin is on track for its worst week since February. It's down about 13% so far this week. The drop is part of a broader pullback in risk assets this week. Traders are weighing ongoing uncertainty around trade policy, the war in the Middle East, and the Federal Reserve's path on interest rates.
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19: It's a busy time of year for wedding planners. Couples typically start tying the knot around May, with the busy season stretching into the fall. Weddings are big business in the U.S. Last year alone, the marriage biz generated more than $100 billion, according to the wedding planning platform The Knot. But with rising prices and economic uncertainty weighing on consumers, will couples keep spending big on the big day? Esther Lee is editorial director at The Knot. She joins us now for this edition of The Marketplace Economic Pulse, views on the economy from a range of perspectives. Esther, good morning.
21: Good morning. Thank you for having me.
19: Of course. So I had a medium-sized June wedding. My husband and I did stay within our budget. We will celebrate our anniversary on June 13th. Are people still willing to spend a lot on a wedding right now?
21: So the $100 billion U.S. wedding industry remains resilient. We actually did see 2 million couples getting married last year, with an average spend at around $34,000, which is the national average. And we're seeing that couples are indeed planning weddings, hiring vendors, and of course, celebrating with their loved ones.
19: Are couples, though, becoming more price sensitive? Where might they be still willing to spend big? Where might they sort of cut back?
21: Weddings continue to be a non-negotiable investment for couples. Our data actually shows that 95% of couples are grateful to celebrate in person, and 80% are in fact looking forward to their wedding day more than anything else this year. Where they're willing to spend, of course, is first and foremost on giving their guests the best experience. We find that that is the number one priority for couples when they go into the wedding planning process.
1: Now, there's a new wrinkle, relatively new wrinkle here. Toward the end of last year, couples had to start planning weddings with tariffs in mind, according to your annual Real Weddings study. I cannot imagine having to deal with that. How are couples adapting so far this year?
21: We do find that couples are incredibly resourceful when it comes to budgets, understanding costs. I say this often to couples, but there are the need to haves and the nice to haves, and to really be honest and forthright about those discussions with your partner up front, whether that be the catering, the band, you know, a certain DJ, a certain hotel where you want to get married, all of these factors, these are things that you need to communicate about throughout to keep the economics in mind.
1: As you look ahead to the peak wedding season coming up, what are you expecting to see in terms of spending for this year? More than last year? Less?
21: So here's one recurring thing that we have seen on our side from the data perspective. Guest experience and personalization continues to grow. We see that the spend per guest has increased to $292 per attendee, and that is up $8 since 2024.
1: Wow, I need to get invited to some weddings. Esther Lee is editorial director at The Knot. Thank you.
21: Thank you so much, and happy anniversary again.
1: In Washington, I'm Nancy Marshall Genzer with the Marketplace Morning Report. 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
3: 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The Oklahoma Historical Society commemorates Juneteenth with a free panel discussion at the Oklahoma History Center on Thursday, June 18th at 6:30 p.m. The educational program will explore the history of freedmen in the Indian Territory and contemporary tribal citizenship. More details available at okhistory.org. 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
2: Good morning. How much distance has really opened between President Trump and his party? Some of his recent actions have dismayed Republicans in Congress, though many still find it hard to vote against him. It's Morning Edition from NPR News. John Bolton reached a plea agreement with prosecutors. I'm Michelle Martin.
22: And I'm Steve Inske. President Trump's former national security advisor and longtime critic was accused of mishandling classified information. So what are the terms now? Also, why are Albanians protesting the building of a luxury resort backed by Trump's son-in-law? And Michigan parents push back against vaccine exemption rules. It's Friday, June 5th. This day in 2002, Elizabeth Smart, then 14 years old, was abducted and later found and rescued safely. The news is next.
23: Live from NPR News in Washington, I'm Corva Coleman. The Senate has passed a huge measure that will fund federal immigration efforts for 3 years. It's worth about $70 billion. The Senate debate lasted about 18 hours, and in the end, it was a near party-line vote. Democrats tried to add an amendment that would block one of President Trump's priorities. That's to create a nearly $2 billion fund to pay people who claim they were targeted by the federal government. NPR's Barbara Sprunt says that amendment failed.
24: There was bipartisan pushback at that
4: anti-weaponization fund. The acting attorney general said it's not going to move forward, which seemed to satisfy senators. But then the president told reporters he didn't actually know if it was scrapped or not. And he said that knowing that there are these Republican senators who are uncomfortable with the idea. So this moment for congressional Republicans is about passing this priority after all this time. But it's also a moment where there's this increasing tension and conflict with the White House. And I don't think that's stopping anytime soon.
23: NPR's Barbara Sprunt reporting. Just a week after a Russian drone crashed into an apartment building in eastern Romania, an armed drone exploded in a Romanian port. Terry Schultz says there were no injuries or major damage.
5: The Romanian Defense Ministry says the naval drone self-detonated mid-morning after being detected earlier by authorities who closed off the area in the civilian port of Constanta. While Romanian officials have not yet revealed whether the drone was Russian or Ukrainian, they did confirm it was not one of their own and described it as being of the type used in the war in Ukraine. Romanian President Nicolae Dan was on his way to a European Union summit when the incident occurred, and he wrote on X that, quote, such particularly serious situations are the direct consequences of the war of aggression unleashed by Russia against Ukraine. EU Commission President Ursula von der Leyen echoed that, expressing solidarity with Romania and saying Europe urgently needs more anti-drone capabilities. For NPR News, I'm Terry Schultz in Brussels.
23: In the U.S., rising mortgage rates are dragging down the spring home buying season. According to the online real estate platform Redfin, new home listings are declining. NPR's Stephen Bisaha reports sellers are taking their homes off the market.
6: It was expected to be a strong home buying season. Average interest rates for a 30-year fixed mortgage dropped below 6% in February, the first time in 3.5 years. But the war against Iran increased the cost of borrowing, and this week the mortgage rate is about 6.5%. Real estate business Zillow says sales in May were below where they were a year ago, nearly 3%. And housing recovery is back on pause. Families choosing to stick with renting are seeing the benefits of an apartment construction boom. The retail data company Yardi Matrix reports the average advertised rent was virtually flat compared to a year earlier. Stephen Bisaha, NPR News.
23: You're listening to NPR News from Washington. An appeals court in Colorado reversed the homicide convictions of two former paramedics and ordered new trials for them. The men were convicted of injecting ketamine into Elijah McClain, a black man who was pinned down by police in 2019. McClain died after warning them he could not breathe. Federal transportation officials are investigating Atlanta's Bus and Rail Transit Authority. A woman was stabbed on a MARTA train last week and died. From member station WABE, Lily Oppenheimer reports.
7: U.S. Transportation Secretary Sean Duffy says in addition to looking into the stabbings, they will also investigate overall risks to those Atlanta MARTA riders and workers. Duffy alleges the transit agency's rate of assaults, robberies, and rapes for MARTA employees and riders is nearly twice the national average. This investigation comes less than 2 weeks ahead of the first FIFA World Cup match in Atlanta. MARTA will see a surge in ridership, as Atlanta is expected to welcome more than 200,000 fans to the city. In a statement, MARTA officials say safety and security is their number one priority, and the agency welcomes the opportunity to share that with federal officials. For NPR News, I'm Lily Oppenheimer in Atlanta.
23: The Stanley Cup final is now tied at one game apiece. In men's pro hockey, the Carolina Hurricanes came back from a two-goal deficit last night. They defeated the Vegas Golden Knights 4-3. In overtime. Tonight is also game two in the NBA Finals. The San Antonio Spurs will host the New York Knicks, who lead 1-0. This is NPR.
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12: It's Morning Edition from NPR News. I'm Michelle Martin.
13: And I'm Steve Inskeep. The congressional Republicans who challenged the president's agenda this week broke with tradition.
12: Most Republican lawmakers said little about military intervention in Venezuela and Iran, troops in American cities, sweeping immigration crackdowns, the dismantling of agencies, and the consolidation of power in the executive office. Now, there are small signs of pushback against a president who's been the dominant force in the Republican Party for a decade.
13: NPR's Franco Ordonez is covering this. Franco, good morning.
14: Good morning, Steve.
13: I want to emphasize small signs of pushback, but what's happening?
14: Yeah, a few examples. I mean, for the last couple of days where Trump may have pushed the envelope a little bit too far. I mean, one was when Trump tapped a housing agency official, Bill Pulte, who has no experience in intelligence, being tapped to be the acting director of national intelligence, a position charged with coordinating more than a dozen intelligence agencies. I mean, Pulte is better known for going after Trump's political enemies. I mean, one senator, Tom Tillis of North Carolina, called him an incendiary attack dog on CNBC. Trump also announced that he'd like to nominate his former personal attorney, Todd Blanche, as attorney general. It was Blanche who championed that very unpopular anti-weaponization fund. I mean, critics called it a slush fund for Trump supporters who felt victimized by the government, including those convicted of January 6th crimes, on top of several Republicans who balked at the fund in the Senate. I mean, just one more example, Steve. In the House, four Republicans joined with Democrats to rebuke Trump over the war in Iran.
13: Yeah, and that's a rare one where enough Republicans actually voted for something that would pass. Why are some Republicans finding their voices?
14: Well, I mean, it comes down to politics and a bit of the calendar. I mean, Trump was obviously never really a consensus builder. He always led through fear of retribution. And his ability to kind of unify these swaths of the Republican Party, as well as bring into the fold new voters, was the reason he won in 2016 and 2024. But we're in a different period right now, even from just 2 years ago. Much of that is due to the war in Iran that Trump initiated. And polls show Americans, including some Republicans, are souring on the president's leadership, particularly the economy. I mean, gas prices, as we've reported, have risen to more than $4 a gallon, and that's making everything more expensive.
13: Just as the midterms are coming.
14: Yeah, exactly. I mean, all this plays into the midterms. I was talking with John McHenry, a veteran Republican strategist. He told me it's normal to accept a little distance from the president at this point after the primaries.
26: Part of what's going on, though, is that we are largely through the primaries, where the president can do the most damage to people who cross him within his own party, and moving on to the general, where I think some people either feel a little bit more vulnerable or feel like they need to, you know, in a year that doesn't look great for Republicans right now, want to establish their own record.
13: Is the president a lame duck then?
14: Well, I mean, I think that's a little bit early to say. I mean, he's come back so many times before, after the 2020 election, after the January 6th riots. And frankly, Steve, a lot could change in the next few months, especially if

0: British composer Erin Wallen wanted to be a dancer when she was a young woman, trained for a couple of years in New York. She realized what she really loved about dance was, in fact, the music. We'll hear a musical snapshot Wallen made of a dance on the next performance today from 8 p.m.
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2: Good morning, I'm Steve Inskeep. Officials in Australia seized $150,000 worth of contraband. The illegal goods were cockroaches.
3: Ew.
2: Yeah, they're cheap feed for lizards, and somebody was breeding them. They're also an invasive species, you don't say. And on those grounds, police seized the roaches. The haul amounted to 100,000 roaches, some as big as your palm. It's Morning Edition.
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1: Broadcasting from the studios of KCCU on the campus of Cameron University, this is the State Impact Oklahoma feature for this week. I'm Mike Lill, and here's the news. From below the forest floor to the open tree canopy, the Ouachita National Forest in southeastern Oklahoma is teeming with life. But some animals are harder to spot than others. State Impact's Chloe Bennett Steele joins surveyors as they track what they call a secretive species.
5: So when we lift a log like this, which is really long, we just kind of want to lift it up and take a quick glance and look for anything moving, because they're definitely going to try to avoid being eaten.
6: Gina Donnell is a communication specialist with the State Department of Wildlife Conservation. She's showing me the ropes, or rather logs, of a salamander search. We're looking for the Rich Mountain Salamander. The state helps the U.S. Forest Service with an annual survey of the amphibian.
5: They're only found in Oklahoma and Arkansas, and within Oklahoma, they're only found in 3 counties. So kind of keeping an eye on a rare or limited species is a pretty big deal for us.
6: It's a big deal because salamanders like this one can tell us a lot about the environment. It's also among the state's species of greatest conservation need.
7: It can really be an indicator of what our habitat is doing.
6: Jocelyn Howell is a wildlife biologist for the Forest Service. She's been working in the Ouachita National Forest for about 4 years. She says the Rich Mountain Salamander is an indicator and umbrella species, meaning
7: it can determine that the habitat's changing and we might need to do something to get that habitat back so we're not losing multiple species or anything like that.
6: Survey records date back to the 1990s. So far, Howell says there haven't been major changes to the environment. There is logging in the national forest, but she says cutting high up in the mountains where the salamanders live can be difficult and generally doesn't happen. We're lifting up rocks and logs in timed 30-minute segments. As a reporter, I'm usually a neutral bystander. But today, I can't resist seeing what's crawling around below. In a biodiversity hotspot like the Ouachitas, it could be anything.
5: Hey, Joe, there's a copperhead.
6: Other animals like birds or even bears can be found in the forest, which has a majority acreage in Arkansas. Priscilla Crawford is the coordinator of the Oklahoma Natural Heritage Inventory at OU. She says the Ouachita Mountains are the state's most biodiverse region.
8: What's kind of interesting about Oklahoma is that we're diverse across the state, but we also share like those habitats with our neighboring states, and we're often on the edge of those ranges. So the Ouachita Mountains is like the western edge of the end of what occurs throughout Arkansas, and it is actually the Ouachitas are just the tip of the Appalachian Mountains, and so we get a lot of the same species here as you would get like in the Smoky Mountains in Tennessee.
6: The Rich Mountain salamander, though, is only found in the Ouachitas. Owen Edwards is a heritage zoologist at the Oklahoma Biological Survey. He says the amphibians are sensitive to environmental changes like temperature and moisture. Watching for population declines could tell us how the region is responding to climate change.
3: You're doing surveys and making these basic discoveries on you know, those habitat requirements can go a really long way with the future of the species, but also the future of a lot of biodiversity that relies on that in the Ouachita Mountains.
6: In the Ouachitas, Donnell with the Wildlife Department says the Rich Mountain salamander was officially documented in Oklahoma in 1933.
5: So it's still a relatively new to modern man, a new species to us. So it is kind of secretive, so that also kind of makes it a little bit more challenging to keep tabs on it.
6: So secretive, in fact, that between the three of us, we only found one.
9: But you got a good look at it?
10: Yeah, excellent. It was. Yeah, he was black with very little white spots on him.
6: Just seven were found during the month-long survey. Howell says that's an uptick from last year.
7: It's miraculous to me that something that little in this vast of a mountain can survive and thrive and doing well.
6: She says the survey data will be useful for future generations of Oklahoma scientists. For State Impact, I'm Chloe Bennett-Steele.
1: 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I'm Mike Leal.
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15: From Marketplace, I'm Nancy Marshall-Genzer in Washington. The Bureau of Labor Statistics just released its May jobs report. The economy created 172,000 jobs last month. The unemployment rate stayed at 4.3%, and the April number was revised up by 64,000 jobs. For more, let's turn to economist Julia Coronado. She's founder and president of Macro Policy Perspective and a professor at the University of Texas Austin. Julia, good morning.
16: Good morning.
15: So what do you make of these numbers? Who's doing all this hiring?
16: Well, we got 55,000 jobs from local governments after having seen very little hiring in that sector for many months. We also got a pop in leisure and hospitality, 70,000 jobs there. That could be a little bit related to the World Cup potentially, but it is a little bit more broad-based than we've seen, and that's encouraging.
15: Yeah, good news. Interesting also that April's jobs numbers were revised up. March was revised up slightly. What do these revisions tell us that the headline numbers don't?
16: Well, we have been seeing downward revisions on a pretty regular basis. So to see an upside surprise with upside revisions suggests that maybe the trend is actually improving.
15: Huh. And how will the Federal Reserve react to this? Fed officials have been balancing a cooling labor market against inflation. How did today's numbers affect that balance?
16: Well, the unemployment rate is steady, and that's the main indicator. So that tells them to kind of hold steady on interest rates, most likely. But the strong job gains are probably going to feed the nervousness amongst Fed officials that maybe they should be worried more about inflation than employment.
15: We shall see. Julia Coronado is founder and president of Macro Policy Perspectives. Thank you.
16: My pleasure.
15: Anthropic is urging the biggest AI developers to agree ahead of time on how to respond if AI systems learn how to improve themselves quickly. Anthropic wants to create a plan for a coordinated slowdown or pause in development. Marketplace's Nova Safo has more.
17: Anthropic touted the growing capabilities of its own artificial intelligence while announcing that its research arm, the Anthropic Institute, is studying ways to slow down AI development in case of a need for a global coordinated response. The startup warned of full recursive self-improvement. In plain language, AI autonomously building its own next version. That is currently not possible, Anthropic said, and it's not inevitable AI will ever reach that capability. But it's urging so-called frontier labs to agree to a coordinated response, adding that a unilateral pause by one company alone would have limited impact. In February, Anthropic loosened its own safety standards around when to deploy new AI versions, saying it risked getting left behind by competitors. I'm Nova Safo for Marketplace.
15: Let's do the numbers. The Dow, S&P, and NASDAQ futures are mixed in the 1/10 to 1% range, with the Dow future up 72 points. 10-year Treasury yield is down at 4.54%.
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15: If the tag on your shirt says made in Italy, there's a good chance it comes from a small town near Florence. Prato, Italy is where thousands of companies produce clothes and accessories for brands from fast fashion to luxury. Brands like Gucci, Zara, and Fendi. Many of those workers making these things are immigrants working long hours with few or no benefits. Elisa Roth reports on how some of those workers are organizing to fight for better conditions.
18: The tents sit in the hot sun on a side street in the industrial area of Prato. Inside them, there are jumbled mattresses, blankets, and sleeping bags. Francesca Ciuffi is an organizer with the union Suit Cobas.
19: Basically, we place ourselves in front of the factories and we stay there 24/7 and we block the production until we get a result.
18: They're camped out in front of a factory that presses and packages finished clothes. Its metal doors closed and locked, shut down by the strike. In 2024, companies in Prato exported more than $2 billion worth of textiles and clothing all over the world. But factories like this one don't produce a whole shirt or a pair of pants. The industry here has been broken down into small components that are subcontracted and sub-subcontracted out. So one company might sew the front of the shirt to the back, another sews on the sleeves. All that subcontracting means the brands may not know how workers down the chain are treated.
20: You have 100 components, and each factory only make one component, so you need all of them to function properly.
18: Sheng Lu studies the global apparel industry at the University of Delaware. He says the fractured nature of the industry in Prato makes it nimble. Brands can respond to customer demand quickly.
20: But at the same time, if even one of them cannot produce the products on time, the entire supply chain can be disrupted.
18: Sitting in front of the factory, I met Abdul Rahman. He's an immigrant from Pakistan who works for another company, sewing on buttons and putting tags on clothes. Until that company unionized last year, he was working 12 hours a day, 7 days a week.
21: If you are sick, there is no sick leave exists.
18: Like Rahman, most of the factory workers in Prato are immigrants from outside Europe, which makes them vulnerable to exploitation. The strikes are working, slowly. But Francesca Ciuffi, the organizer, says the union also wants to include the brands in the negotiations.
19: Those at the top of the supply chains are those who really have the power.
18: The power, she says, to guarantee fair working conditions here. In Prato, Italy, I'm Elisa Roth for Marketplace.
15: And in Washington, I'm Nancy Marshall-Genzer with the Marketplace Morning Report. from APM, American Public Media.
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0: Chautauqua returns to Lawton with this year's theme, 250 Years the American Spirit, showcasing five historical characters. Workshops and evening performances are scheduled for June 16th through the 20th at the Albert Johnson Senior Conference Center. More information is available at the Lawton Public Library, 580-581-3450.
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2: Good morning. It took senators more than 18 hours of voting to pass a Republican bill funding immigration enforcement. Amendments to block President Trump's $1.8 billion lawfare fund failed. It's Morning Edition from NPR News. Many companies in the United States have collected and shared employee data with the federal government. I'm Steve Inskeep.
22: And I'm Michelle Martin. Its goal is to prevent worker discrimination, but now the Trump administration wants to put an end to it. Also, the return of a flesh-eating screwworm has Texas cattle farmers worried. And a new HBO documentary tells the story of legendary R&B band Earth, Wind & Fire. A. Martinez spoke to three band members. It is Friday, June 5th. On this day in 1975, Egypt reopened the Suez Canal to international shipping 8 years after it was closed due to the Six-Day War with Israel. News is next.
23: Live from NPR News in Washington, I'm Corva Coleman. U.S. employers added jobs in May for the third month in a row. NPR's Scott Horsley reports the unemployment rate held steady at 4.3%.
24: In a sign the labor market is finding its footing, U.S. employers added 172,000 jobs last month. Job gains for March and April were also revised upwards. Much of the hiring in May was in restaurants and local government. Healthcare, which has been a steady source of job growth, added another 35,000 jobs last month. Construction companies also added workers in May, while banks and insurance companies cut jobs. The share of people working or looking for work held steady during the month, and the labor force grew slightly. Average wages in May were up 3.4% from a year ago. That may not be enough, though, to keep pace with rising prices. We'll get an update on May's inflation rate next week. Scott Horsley, NPR News, Washington.
23: The Senate has passed a bill providing nearly $70 billion in funding for immigration enforcement. This passed mostly on party lines. South Carolina Republican Senator Lindsey Graham says it will pay for immigration enforcement for 3 years.
25: What we're about to do is fund the Border Patrol and ICE through the entire Trump term, because you wouldn't help us. America will be safer.
23: Democrats tried to attach an unrelated amendment to the immigration funding bill that would have permanently blocked a Justice Department fund intended to pay money to people who claim they've been targeted by the federal government. Senate Democratic leader Chuck Schumer introduced that amendment, which failed.
26: After tonight's vote, it's clear to Americans that Republicans refuse to outlaw Donald Trump's $2 billion slush fund. Now the whole country can see the truth.
23: Many Republicans expressed dismay about the fund, but ultimately they did not support legislation to ban it. Meanwhile, the funding bill now goes to the House. Ukrainian President Volodymyr Zelensky says he wants face-to-face negotiations with Russian President Vladimir Putin about ending the war. NPR's Joanna Kakissis reports Zelensky wrote an open letter to Putin.
27: The letter is the first public message Zelensky has written directly to Putin since Russia's full-scale invasion in February 2022. The Ukrainian leader said Russia has been at war with Ukraine for roughly half of Putin's 26 years in power. This timeline includes Russian forces seizing parts of eastern Ukraine in 2014. can stop your war, Zelensky wrote to Putin. Zelensky also seemed to note that Ukraine is no longer a priority for the U.S. as the Trump administration remains focused on Iran. The Kremlin acknowledged receiving the letter and said Zelensky is welcome to visit Moscow anytime. Joanna Kakissis, NPR News.
3: You're listening to NPR. Israel issued fresh warnings today for people in Lebanon. There could be new Israeli military strikes on southern Lebanese villages. The militant group Hezbollah says it rejects a renewed ceasefire between Lebanon and Israel. Hezbollah was not a party to the talks, but the agreement is aimed at limiting fighting between the militants and Israel. Migrants at a detention center near Los Angeles have been on a hunger strike for 2 weeks. From member station KVCR, Anthony Victoria reports detainees now say they're facing retaliation.
4: Lawmakers who visited the Adelanto ICE Detention Center on Monday received a petition with 150 signatures in support of the strike. Detainees say they get poor medical treatment, dirty drinking water, and food that isn't fit to eat. Immigration advocates say the strikers are now being retaliated against for speaking up. Alvaro Huerta is with Immigrant Defenders Law Center. The group represents one of the detainees.
5: They're getting threatened with even violence, officers coming into the cells with riot gear and pepper spray ready to go.
4: DHS denies a hunger strike is taking place. And GEO Group, which runs Adelanto, calls the allegations of retaliation baseless. For NPR News, I'm Anthony Victoria in San Bernardino.
3: Soccer's governing body, FIFA, has banned vuvuzelas from all World Cup games this summer. The plastic horns were very popular during the 2010 World Cup tournament in South Africa, but they also infuriated other fans who said they sounded like a swarm of bees constantly buzzing. By the way, you can't bring air horns either or reusable water bottles. You're listening to NPR News from Washington.
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28: It's Morning Edition from NPR News. I'm Michelle Martin.
2: And I'm Steve Inskeep. The Senate passed a bill overnight funding immigration enforcement, and it just took them 18 hours.
28: It was almost a party-line vote with just one Republican opposed. Lawmakers failed to approve amendments blocking President Trump's agreement with himself to establish a $1.8 billion fund. Democrats were outraged by the agreement. Many Republicans said they were, too, but most voted to block amendments that would displease the president. In a few minutes, we'll ask a former Republican National Committee Communications Chief about these developments. But we're going to begin with the flurry of voting that continued into the early morning hours today.
2: NPR's congressional correspondent Barbara Sprunt has been up just about all night. Barbara, good morning.
29: Hey, good morning, Steve.
2: Okay, I want to talk about the amendments Michelle mentioned, but what is the underlying bill that just passed?
11: Right. So if we cast back to earlier this year, Senate Democrats blocked funding the Department of Homeland Security over concerns about the way it was conducting immigration enforcement, specifically after federal agents killed two protesters in Minneapolis. Eventually, at the end of April, after a long shutdown, Congress funded the department everything except immigration enforcement, and Republicans decided to use a budget tool called reconciliation in order to fund that, to fund ICE, to fund Border Patrol in a separate bill. And this is that bill. It would fund those agencies for 3 years.
2: 3 years for the rest of Trump's presidency. Congress wouldn't have to vote on it again. This is a thing the president really wanted, and Democrats took the opportunity to offer amendments to that. What happened?
11: That's right. Well, you know, it's interesting. I mean, in this Voterama scenario, both parties can offer amendments, get the other party on the record on various things. And the thing that was most interesting to me were these amendments where there was crossover support. You know, there was some Republican support for an amendment to restrict funding for President Trump's ballroom, another one of his big projects, for example. But the subject that came up again and again was the Trump administration's earlier proposal to create that nearly $2 billion settlement fund you were mentioning to pay out supporters who say they've been persecuted by the government. There was a proposal from Senate Minority Leader Chuck Schumer to prevent that creation altogether. It failed, but three Republicans, including senators in tough races in Ohio and Alaska, voted with Democrats. Another proposal would have redirected the money from that fund to fraud enforcement. That had more Republican support. And Republicans writ large voted against an amendment that would prohibit payouts from any weaponization fund to people convicted of assaulting law enforcement on January 6th. Eight Republicans did join Democrats in voting for it.
2: Okay, all those amendments failed. The bill did pass. Why did it get to be so difficult?
11: You know, in large part because of the White House. There was bipartisan pushback at that anti-weaponization fund. The acting attorney general said it's not going to move forward, which seemed to satisfy senators. But then the president told reporters he didn't actually know if it was scrapped or not. And he said that knowing that there are these Republican senators who are uncomfortable with the idea. So this moment for congressional Republicans is about passing this priority after all this time. But it's also a moment where there's this increasing tension and conflict with the White House. And I don't think that's stopping anytime soon.
2: Although it seems that the tension is resolved again and again with Republicans just obeying. I just want to note, Barbara, back on Monday, our own Eric McDaniel told us that as many as 30 Senate Republicans were ready to vote against Trump's fund. And then we get to actually voting, and one amendment had just three Republicans voting for it, leaving it shy of passing. There were other amendments that never had quite enough votes to pass. Are Republicans still trying very hard not to cross the president, even on this fund that they really didn't like?
11: You know, I think there's at least a handful of Republican senators this morning asking themselves that same question, Steve. You know,

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10: 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I'm Steve Inskeep.
11: I'm Michelle Martin.
12: And I'm A. Martinez. It seems like fewer and fewer things unite us anymore. But I got a quick story about that. So growing up, I was very close with my uncle, very conservative guy, originally from Ecuador, a U.S. Marine, very religious. I was also very close with my stepfather, his polar opposite in so many ways. My stepfather had long blonde hair, green eyes, a Southern California pot-smoking, sandal-wearing, tree-hugging hippie. But even they were able to bond, and they bonded over the music of Earth, Wind, and Fire. Since the 1970s, few bands have crossed as many divides as Earth, Wind, and Fire. All sorts of people love them. The big horns, the theatrical stage show, the funk, the ballads, you name it, everything. Debuting Sunday, an HBO documentary directed by Questlove shares a few lesser-known aspects of their story. Actually, it's a heck of a title, too. Earth, Wind, and Fire, to be celestial versus That's the Weight of the World.
13: The funk was the funk, but the chords were jazz, classical. Meanwhile, it's sitting on this tribal African beat.
14: It was really ahead of its time.
13: I think it took a moment for everyone to go, what the heck? What is this?
12: Those are the voices of Lionel Richie and her, both big Earth, Wind, and Fire fans. The band was created by the late Maurice White, a former jazz drummer. Now, early on, he laid out three principles the band would follow. One, write music for a universal audience. Two, evolve consciousness through music. And three, change the world.
15: His vision was spot on, musically, culturally. You know, he was right on time.
12: That's bass player Verdeen White, Maurice's brother.
16: Walk around, right where I'm from. Say a little paper, try to put
12: At first, the band focused on building up its black audience. But in April of 1974, they played a music festival called California Jam. Now, the lineup included these acts. Get this. Black Sabbath, The Eagles, Deep Purple, Emerson, Lake and Palmer, Seals and Croft, and Earth, Wind and Fire. Or as Maurice White says in the documentary,
0: sometimes you have to go against the grain, do things that everybody else wouldn't do. We dare it, you know, we were daring, you know.
12: Around 250,000 people were in the crowd that day, most of them white. For Dean White and drummer Ralph Johnson, remember that performance as a pivotal moment for the band.
11: We were thoroughly embraced. I mean, they loved what we did. And we were so different, they had to take a moment to just kind of figure out what the heck we were doing.
16: Right. But,
11: and we were definitely dressed very differently.
16: Yeah, we had fur on and it was hot out there, too.
11: It was a whole thing going on with us, you know, and it just kind of went on from there.
12: And that led to their next album, That's the Way of the World, which cemented them as one of the biggest bands in the country.

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9: Good morning, I'm Michelle Martin. 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Fans are not happy. With ticket prices and transportation costs already high, now they have to pay a pretty penny for H2O. 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
11: Broadcasting from the studios of KCCU on the campus of Cameron University, this is the State Impact Oklahoma feature for this week. I'm Mike Lill, and here's the news.
12: From below the forest floor to the open tree canopy, the Ouachita National Forest in southeastern Oklahoma is teeming with life. But some animals are harder to spot than others. State Impact's Chloe Bennett-Steele joins surveyors as they track what they call a secretive species.
13: So when we lift a log like this, which is really long, somewhat long, we just kind of want to lift it up and take a quick glance and look for anything moving, because they're definitely going to try to avoid being eaten.
14: Gina Donnell is a communication specialist with the State Department of Wildlife Conservation. She's showing me the ropes, or rather logs, of a salamander search. We're looking for the Rich Mountain Salamander. The state helps the U.S. Forest Service with an annual survey of the amphibian.
13: They're only found in Oklahoma and Arkansas, and within Oklahoma, they're only found in 3 counties. So kind of keeping an eye on a rare or limited species is a pretty big deal for us.
14: It's a big deal because salamanders like this one can tell us a lot about the environment. It's also among the state species of greatest conservation need.
0: it can really be an indicator of what our habitat is doing.
14: Jocelyn Howell is a wildlife biologist for the Forest Service. She's been working in the Ouachita National Forest for about 4 years. She says the rich mountain salamander is an indicator and umbrella species, meaning
0: it can determine that the habitat's changing and we might need to do something to get that habitat back so we're not losing multiple species or anything like that.
14: Survey records date back to the 1990s. So far, Howell says there haven't been major changes to the environment. There is logging in the national forest, but she says cutting high up in the mountains where the salamanders live can be difficult and generally doesn't happen. We're lifting up rocks and logs in timed 30-minute segments. As a reporter, I'm usually a neutral bystander. But today, I can't resist seeing what's crawling around below. In a biodiversity hotspot like the Ouachitas, it could be anything.
13: Hey, Joe, there's a copperhead!
14: Other animals like birds or even bears can be found in the forest, which has a majority acreage in Arkansas. Priscilla Crawford is the coordinator of the Oklahoma Natural Heritage Inventory at OU. She says the Ouachita Mountains are the state's most biodiverse region.
15: What's kind of interesting about Oklahoma is that we're diverse across the state, but we also share like those habitats with our neighboring states, and we're often on the edge of those ranges. So the Ouachita Mountains is like the western edge of the end of what occurs throughout Arkansas, and it is actually, the Ouachitas are just the tip of the Appalachian Mountains, and so we get a lot of the same species here as you would get like in the Smoky Mountains in Tennessee.
14: The rich mountain salamander, though, is only found in the Ouachitas. Owen Edwards is a heritage zoologist at the Oklahoma Biological Survey. He says the amphibians are sensitive to environmental changes like temperature and moisture. Watching for population declines could tell us how the region is responding to climate change.
16: You know, doing surveys and making these basic discoveries on you know, those habitat requirements can go a really long way with the future of the species, but also the future of a lot of biodiversity that relies on that in the Ouachita Mountains.
14: In the Ouachitas, Donnell with the Wildlife Department says the rich mountain salamander was officially documented in Oklahoma in 1933.
17: So it's still relatively new to modern man, a new species to us. So it is kind of secretive, so that also kind of makes it a little bit more challenging to keep tabs on it.
14: So secretive, in fact, that between the three of us, we only found one.
13: But you got a good look at it?
18: Yeah, it was. Yeah, he was black with very little white spots on him.
14: Just seven were found during the month-long survey. Howell says that's an uptick from last year.
0: It's miraculous to me that something that little in this vast of a mountain can survive and thrive and doing well.
14: She says the survey data will be useful for future generations of Oklahoma scientists. For State Impact, I'm Chloe Bennett-Steele.
11: And that's the news for KCCU. I'm Mike Leal.
8: Welcome to this week's Community Focus. I'm your host, Amanda Purser. Today in the studio, we have Angelina Baker, the Oncology Program Manager from the Cancer Centers of Southwest Oklahoma. Hi.
19: Hello. Thank you for having me.
8: Thank you for being here. So we are here to talk about a very important issue, and something incredible for the community is our free skin cancer screening day coming up this Saturday.
19: Yes, this Saturday at the Cancer Center from 8 to noon, we do have a free skin cancer screening. It's by appointment only, so we do ask that people call to make that appointment so we have enough staff. And it's a great opportunity to come out and have something checked out. You won't get any pathology done that day, so no biopsies. You won't walk out with a definitive cancer diagnosis. We have a dermatologist and a board-certified dermatology-certified nurse practitioner who can look at a spot and tell you, hey, we need to look at this further, or it's not something that you need to be worried about.
8: Cool. Okay. That makes sense. That was one thing I was going to ask, was our walk-ins welcome, but so appointment only is preferred, and they can call 580-536-2121 to schedule that appointment.
19: Yes, ma'am.
8: Okay. And how often do you guys provide these free cancer screening days?
19: So we do several throughout the year, and we try to pair them with awareness month. So we had a head and neck screening in April because that's head and neck awareness month. Mm-hmm. So after this, our next free screening will be a prostate screening, and that will be in September, again, kind of paired with the Awareness Month.
20: Gotcha. Okay. And this is a free event, so anyone, I guess all ages sort of thing?
19: We don't treat children, so we usually say 18 and older, and then it's not a full body check. So you only get 2 or 3 minutes. So we kind of tell people, come with an area that you're already either concerned about, or what I tell people is your scalp or your back, the things that you have trouble seeing and you can't tell, hey, did this one grow? Is this something that meets the criteria for something to worry about?
20: Sure.
19: And again, you're getting an expert opinion. So even I have two spots on my face that I'm going to have them look at because I see those every day, but I can't tell if that's something I should be worried about or not.
20: Absolutely. Okay. And do people who are coming in need to bring any type of documentation or information in? Or
19: nope, it is totally free. We will collect some information so that we can reach back out to you and that we have a way, say you lose, we'll give you a piece of paper that day that gives you some preliminary, basically kind of what you discuss with the doctor. So if they say, hey, you do need a biopsy, this is what we suspect that it is, we'll have a paper that we'll make a copy of for you that day. But say you lose that and say you were like, hey, I forgot what they told me that day. So you could call us and get another copy of that. So we have your information so that we make sure we're giving it to the right person.
20: Sure.
19: And there's also a waiver, of course, as well. So we collect some basic information. And then, like I said, you do walk out just with kind of what you discussed during that free screening, a little paper that has those results.
20: Okay. And this event is located at the Cancer Centers of Southwest Oklahoma.
19: Yes.
20: And that is at 104 Northwest 31st Street in Lawton.
19: Correct.
20: All right. And so, again, it's the free skin cancer screening day this Saturday, June 6th from 8 to 12. And I read something on your flyer. It said, the quote, it's highly preventable with regular screenings and lifestyle changes. So what would regular screenings constitute as? How often?
19: So, ooh, that's a good question. And I don't even know the answer to that one. So we do one annually. But I would just say anytime you notice something that you feel like looks irregular or you have something that disappears and comes back on your skin or, like I said, meets any of that criteria, changes colors, irregular borders, changes in size dramatically and drastically quickly, and the lifestyle changes portion sometimes are those who are working the screening will let you know, use this kind of sunscreen, make sure you wear a hat, think about the areas that the hat doesn't cover, your nose and ears, things like that. Limit your, not necessarily even limit your sun exposure, but just taking those preventative measures. And like I said, at the screening, they can kind of give you some advice based on your lifestyle. If you're in the sun a lot, if you have a job that requires you to be outdoors a lot, they can make a recommendation about how frequently you might want to have somebody give you a skin check.
20: Yeah, that makes sense. And that's what was going to be my next question is, in terms of lifestyle changes, what would that consist of? And obviously, I thought, you know, limiting sun exposure or just being more careful out there, what you're doing and the sunscreen you're wearing and the type of clothes you're wearing. I know when I go to the beach, I kind of look like an Amish person because I have long sleeves and a hood on and people stare at me, but I have fair skin. And so, you know, I burn very easily. So.
19: And the areas you don't think about, like the back of your neck, or you have the hat that's covering most of your face, but, you know, maybe the tip of your nose kind of sticks out. And I hate to throw these numbers out there. We usually see about 50% of people that need a follow-up of some sort, not necessarily positive for any kind of skin cancer. Some of those are. We usually will see a couple of melanomas at each of our free screenings. And we don't, of course, don't wish that, but we're very thankful that we're able to help those people identify, hey, you need to get this, you know, these are some different options for treating that. But we don't want people to be, you know, scared, just aware of if you're going to, you know, when, if and when everyone goes outside, everyone mows the lawn, everyone is going to be exposed to those things. But what can you do to put yourself, you know, at the best, what steps can you take to best prevent you from having to go through any of that?
20: Right. That makes sense. And I don't know if you're able to answer this question, but to your knowledge, is there a certain demographic that's particularly susceptible or should be monitoring more closely for skin cancer?
19: I don't know an answer to that question. I will say sometimes people, my complexion, I'm probably about mid-range as far as skin tone. And so I think there are a lot of people who think, oh, I don't need sunscreen because people will make that joke about me. Oh, you don't have to because you're tan. But anybody and everybody is at risk. And there's other factors as well. There's, you know, genetics play a role. And there's all kinds of things. We learn more and more each day about different factors, your family history and different things that, you know, research work. They're coming out with all kinds of information all the time. And so it's just a constant learning more things that, you know, there's people who are in the sun all the time and never get and never wear sunscreen and never develop skin cancer. Yeah, so there's
20: you
19: not
20: just never know.
19: There's not a for sure equation, but you want to do the best that you can within sure. reason, you know, absolutely. To put yourself in the best situation that you can.
20: Yeah, absolutely. And so if there's something that you've seen or, you know, noticed or your partner maybe has noticed that you think looks irregular or different or certainly something that's new, I guess, or like you said, recurring, something that keeps coming back, definitely take advantage of this resource and go get those, get your skin checked out. Free skin cancer screenings this Saturday, June 6th from 8 to 12. Again, it's at the Cancer Centers of Southwest Oklahoma, and that's located at 104 Northwest 31st Street. And that's right by Comanche County Hospital?
19: Yes, we're on the east side. Yes.
20: Okay. Great. And then appointments, and you want to give them that number one more time for appointments?
19: Yes, it is 580-536-2121. Just let whoever answers the phone know that you would like to make an appointment for our free skin cancer screening.
20: Sure. Okay. Sounds pretty quick and easy and fairly simple, and certainly should take advantage of free resources like this for any type of medical, you know, guidance or treatment, so to speak. So again, we're speaking with Ms. Angelina Baker, the Oncology Program Manager for Cancer Centers of Southwest Oklahoma. Thank you again for being here. Do you have anything you would like to add or inform our listening audience about?
19: No, I think we've covered it all. Thank you so much for having me.
20: Absolutely. Thank you. And you guys go and get that stuff checked out this weekend, June 6th. Make your appointments 580-536-2121 for your free skin cancer screenings. Thank you. This has been Community Focus with Amanda Purser. 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
23: From APM American Public Media, this is Performance Today. I'm Valerie Kaler. When Wantio Bisenti was in elementary school, he loved music by Beethoven. It wasn't easy for him to track down scores and recordings, but as he studied the ones he could get, he recognized the immense beauty and purpose in that music. In high school, Bisenti found the string quartets of Shostakovich and was blown away. Schoenberg followed, and the discoveries kept on coming. With each composer he discovered, Wantio Bisenti was adding a layer to his own musical identity. Coming up, a piece he wrote that travels through his inspirations into a musical world that's uniquely his. The Glittering World by Wantio Bisenti, ahead this hour.
24: Live from NPR News in Washington, I'm Corva Coleman. Stocks opened lower this morning after the Labor Department reported another solid month of job gains in May. NPR's Scott Horsley reports the Dow Jones Industrial Average slipped about 190 points in early trading.
25: U.S. employers added 172,000 jobs last month, while the unemployment rate held steady at a low 4.3%. It was the third month in a row the government reported sizable job gains. Employment figures for March and April were also revised up by a total of 93,000 jobs. Restaurants, healthcare, and local government accounted for much of the hiring in May. Financial services, on the other hand, cut jobs during the month. With signs that the labor market is finding its footing, the Federal Reserve is likely to focus attention on curbing inflation, which has been moving in the wrong direction. That makes it unlikely the Fed will cut interest rates anytime soon, despite persistent calls for a rate cut from President Trump. Scott Horsley, NPR News, Washington.
24: 2 days into a U.S. brokered ceasefire, Israel is expanding its target zone in Lebanon. The Israeli military issued new warnings today to villages in southern Lebanon. NPR's Jane Araf reports from Beirut. Residents were told to leave.
2: The Israeli military issued urgent warnings to 8 villages in southern Lebanon, telling residents to evacuate their homes ahead of potential airstrikes. They included 2 villages which had not previously received evacuation warnings in this war. Lebanon's state news agency said the Israeli military struck one of the villages shortly after. Video posted on social media showed roads jammed with people leaving one of the biggest villages in the Sidon district after the warnings. The ceasefire reached in Washington Wednesday called on Iran-backed Hezbollah to stop fighting while allowing Israel to continue attacks and remain in South Lebanon. Hezbollah has rejected the agreement. Jane Araf, NPR News, Beirut.
24: Britain's public spending watchdog says King Charles's disgraced brother, Andrew Mountbatten Windsor, was making money off royal properties while living rent-free. Andrew was evicted from a royal lodge earlier this year as police investigate his ties to late sex offender Jeffrey Epstein. NPR's Lauren Freyer reports from London.
3: Until April, Andrew earned rental income from 3 Windsor Estate cottages he was subletting while he lived for free in another one. He also charged rent to his staff. And his daughters, Princesses Beatrice and Eugenie, who are not working royals, were nevertheless living in royal palaces with their rent paid by their uncle, King Charles. This is all from the public spending watchdog's first report on royal residences in 20 years. Buckingham Palace is the report is in line with its commitment to transparency. Andrew denies wrongdoing in his friendship with Epstein, but is still under police investigation for allegedly passing him secrets. Lauren Freyer, NPR News, London.
24: You're listening to NPR News from Washington. The Senate has passed a bill that spends $70 billion to fund federal immigration enforcement efforts. Democrats put up numerous amendments that were all blocked by Republicans. One amendment Republicans blocked was a proposal to stop a nearly $2 billion Justice Department fund. The money would pay people who claim they've been persecuted by the federal government. Soccer's governing body, FIFA, is announcing that vuvuzelas will be banned from the World Cup. NPR's William Jones reports.
4: The notorious vuvuzela made a name for itself at the 2010 World Cup in South Africa, sounding almost like a loud swarm of bees. They've since become a staple at some stadiums, to some's pleasure and to many's annoyance. FIFA have now confirmed that the plastic horns will be banned. Whistles, apart from the referees, of course, are also prohibited, as are reusable water bottles. There will also be serious repercussions for those, quote, streaking or revealing intimate body parts. And body paint, according to FIFA, does not constitute clothing. The tournament opener is Thursday, with Mexico taking on the country that put the vuvuzela on the map, South Africa. William Jones, NPR News.
24: The Stanley Cup final is now tied at 1 game apiece. In men's pro hockey, the Carolina Hurricanes came back from a 2-goal deficit last night. They defeated the Vegas Golden Knights 4-3 in overtime. Tonight is game 2 in the NBA Finals. The San Antonio Spurs will host the New York Knicks, who lead the series 1-0. This is NPR.
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23: From APM, American Public Media, this is Performance Today, taking you to concerts around the world. I'm Valerie Kaler. The Berlin Wall came down toward the end of 1989. So as the 90s began, the Cold War was coming to an end. Democracy movements were gaining traction across Eastern Europe. Composer Michael Abels wrote a piece of music he called Global Warming, inspired at least in part by the feeling of a thaw, of a new warmth and openness in international relations. And at the same time, he was concerned about climate change. The beginning of the piece includes a vision of temperatures rising around the globe, a vast desert, the buzzing of cicadas. So this is a musical picture of global climate change and of better global communication and understanding. Two different meanings of the words global warming.
6: That's the name of this piece. Michael Abels wrote it in the early 1990s. Here it is from a concert in Williamsburg, Virginia. Michael Butterman conducting the Williamsburg Symphony Orchestra.

American composer Michael Abels wrote that music in the early 1990s, a piece called Global Warming, inspired partly by a thaw in international relations at the time, by democracy movements around the world, the fall of the Berlin Wall, but it also includes visions of climate change. So two meanings at the same time of the two words of the title, Global Warming by Michael Abels. We heard it from a concert in Williamsburg, Virginia. Conductor Michael Butterman and the Williamsburg Symphony Orchestra.

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2: We've often shared the pre-concert rituals and routines of musicians here on PT. People have habits like taking a big nap, eating dark chocolate, or performing certain exercises. Pianist Anna Petrova intentionally avoids having any sort of routine for concert days. And that's partly because she feels she fell into a superstitious cycle as a child. When she was 12 years old, Petrova participated in a piano competition. She had a small souvenir with her, and the events of the day made her feel like she had good luck. At that age, she connected the souvenir with the good concert outcome. And after that, she had to have that item with her for every concert. It traveled with her everywhere. Petrova says it took her several years to break the superstition linking the item with good concert luck. Gradually, she was able to let it go. And now she purposefully stays away from any rituals that might turn into habits. Instead of superstition, Petrova says she leans on the confidence that comes from her preparation in the days and weeks before the concert. No pre-concert rituals before this performance during the Geneva Music Festival. But, as they say, luck favors the prepared, darling. Anna Petrova and friends playing the final movement of the Piano Quintet by Edward Elgar.

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English composer Edward Elgar had a long vacation in 1918. He rented a cottage near Sussex in the south of England, not far from the English Channel. He loved it there, and he got into this creative groove, wrote several great pieces of music during those few months, including the one we just heard, the Piano Quintet by Edward Elgar. We heard the final movement from a concert during the Geneva Music Festival in Geneva, New York. Jeffrey Hurd and Clara Lyon played violins, Tanner Manise on viola, Hannah Collins played cello, and Anna Petrova played piano.

0: 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I'm Valerie Kaler. 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
0: We're about to hear a fascinating piece by Navajo composer Juantio Bicente, a piece called The Glittering World. Bicente was inspired by a Navajo creation story called The Emergence. Semi-divine beings emerged in a misty void, and they ascended through a series of mono-colored underworlds, getting more and more complex at each level. They migrated through the black world, the blue world, the yellow world, and arrived finally in the world of many colors, or the glittering world. There they created the ceremonies and beliefs still practiced by Navajo people to this day. The ensemble A Far Cry is in concert in Rockport, Massachusetts. Alex Fortes playing solo violin in The Glittering World by Juantio Bicente.

colorful music by Navajo composer Wantio Bisenti, a piece called The Glittering World, inspired by a Navajo story about the creation of the world. Divine beings who rise in the misty void, who then travel through monocolored layers of the universe, learning and growing along the way, through the black realm, the blue realm, the yellow realm, until they arrive at last in the glittering world, full of color, full of the richness of life. A far cry gave that concert in Rockport, Massachusetts. Alex Fortes played the solo violin with the ensemble A Far Cry. They gave that concert in Rockport, Massachusetts during the Rockport Chamber Music Festival. Composer Wantio Bisenti lives in the Four Corners area of New Mexico. When he was in grade school in the 1990s, he fell in love with Beethoven's piano sonatas and violin sonatas. Looking back now, he said, quote, "I couldn't tell you precisely what captivated me about Beethoven's music, other than I sensed a great deal of beauty and purpose in it, the spirit of it, I suppose." Then in high school, he stumbled across the string quartets by 20th century Russian composer Dmitri Shostakovich. That clinched it. He knew from that moment that he would be a composer. We just heard his composition, The Glittering World, Wantio Bisenti.

0: Our technical director here at PT is Craig Thorson. Gene Barron is our technical producer. 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
0: Johannes Brahms, like every German composer of his generation, lived under the long shadow of Beethoven. I mean, imagine how creatively paralyzing it could be to think of presenting your first go at a symphony or string quartet to a public who'd already seen what Beethoven had done. So Brahms, creative, clever, but not super confident, Johannes Brahms came up with a workaround. He'd stretch his compositional wings in the genres Beethoven hadn't perfected. Beethoven wrote a bunch of string quartets, but never a string sextet. That's the ticket, thought Brahms. From APM, American Public Media, this is Performance Today. I'm Valerie Kaler. Brahms' warm and woodsy sextet number one on the way this hour.
3: Live from NPR News in Washington, I'm Korva Coleman. The World Health Organization and Africa's CDC have launched a plan to respond to the ongoing Ebola outbreak in the center of the African continent. As NPR's Jonathan Lambert reports, they're aiming to raise more than $500 million to fund the plan.
4: It's been 3 weeks since the WHO declared the Ebola outbreak an international health emergency. It's already one of the largest ever and shows no signs of slowing down. WHO Director General Tedros Adhanom Ghebreyesus says the plan focuses on strengthening every stage of the response.
5: Surveillance must lead quickly to testing. Testing must trigger isolation and care. Infection prevention must protect health workers and patients. And community engagement must be continuous, grounded in trust, and responsive to concerns.
4: Officials say the response will cost $518 million through November. So far, they've only gotten pledges of a bit more than half that from countries, NGOs, and philanthropies. Jonathan Lambert, NPR News.
3: Regulators say the United States Postal Service won't run out of cash next year, as had been previously feared. NPR's Hansi Lo Wang reports the updated outlook follows the Postal Service's decision to stop contributing to workers' retirement plans.
6: With people sending a lot less mail compared to decades ago, Postmaster General David Steiner told Congress back in March that the U.S. Postal Service was on track to be out of money and have to stop deliveries within a year. But the acting chair of the Postal Regulatory Commission, Robert Taub, now tells a House Oversight Subcommittee that regulators have suspended requirements for USPS to make around $15 billion in retirement payments over the next few years.
7: The Commission's action offers some breathing room and extends the time before the Postal Service's reported insolvency and the stated crisis of stopping mail delivery to at least another several years. provided the Postal Service makes judicious decisions about its expenditures starting now.
6: USPS is a financial supporter of NPR. Hanzi Luong, NPR News.
3: Today, we are remembering our colleagues, award-winning NPR photojournalist David Gilkey and Afghan interpreter for NPR and photojournalist Sabihullah Tamana. They were targeted and killed in Afghanistan, covering the war there 10 years ago today. Gilkey covered a myriad of stories for NPR, including the wars in Iraq and Afghanistan and the devastating 2010 earthquake in Haiti.
8: It's hard, but you can't get caught up in it and become part of it. You still need to maintain your state of mind that you are helping tell this story.
3: David Gilkey cared deeply about sharing the stories of U.S. service members fighting wars far from home and how their lives changed when they returned home. David Gilkey and Zabi Tamana are the only NPR journalists to have been killed in the line of duty. You are listening to NPR. Ukraine and Russia have carried out another exchange of prisoners of war. NPR's Hanna Palomarenko reports from Kyiv. 185 Ukrainian servicemen and one civilian returned to Ukraine, and 185 soldiers went home to Russia.
9: Ukrainian State Border Guard Service shows footage of the released prisoners of war singing the Ukrainian national anthem as they arrived to Ukrainian territory. According to Ukrainian Parliament Commissioner for Human Rights Dmytro Lubinets, most of them had been held captive since 2022. He noted that among those released were a father and son who served in the same brigade and were captured only one day apart. Lubinets added that partners from the United States and the United Arab Emirates played a significant role in this exchange, as well as in previous exchanges. Hanna Polomarenko, NPR News. Kyiv.
3: NASA says it has ordered astronauts aboard the International Space Station to shelter in a capsule. NASA is investigating an oxygen leak from one of the station's compartments. NASA says it's working on a solution for repair. The Senate has passed a bill spending $70 billion to fund federal immigration enforcement efforts. Democrats put up numerous amendments that were all blocked by Republicans. One amendment Republicans blocked was a proposal to stop a nearly $2 billion Justice Department fund. It would pay people who claim they have been persecuted by the federal government. I'm Corva Coleman, NPR News in Washington.
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11: 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I'm Valerie Kaler. Glad to have you along for today's musical adventures and discoveries. When British composer Erolyn Wallen was a young woman, she wanted to be a dancer. She trained for a couple years at the Dance Theater of Harlem in New York City. And then she realized that what she really loved about dance was, in fact, the music. Quite a few of Wallen's pieces have connections to dance, including the one we're about to hear. It's a snapshot of a dance. This is the opening movement of a piece called Photography by Erolyn Wallen. Conductor Mayan Chen leads the ensemble Rocco.

0: British composer Errolyn Wallen wrote that music for the 2005 wedding of a couple of her friends, a cellist and violist. She said the entire four-movement work, photography, was inspired by the experience of looking at a collection of photos, not trying to evoke an atmosphere or emotion or landscape of a particular image, just the feeling of perusing a whole bunch of pictures. Mayan Chen conducted Rocco in concert at the Denny Theater in Houston, Texas, in the opening movement of Photography. In 2024, King Charles appointed Errolyn Wallen Master of the King's Music in the UK, the first black musician ever to hold that post in its four-century history. And she is determined to use that platform to widen access to free music lessons in school so that classical music is not the domain of the privileged. She absolutely credits her own career in music to the music education she got as a youngster. And she wants to make sure that newcomers to the classical world come from all income levels, all walks of life. Composer Errolyn Wallen. In a moment. Thank you, sir. May I have another? 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
1: You see it quite a bit in mystery novels, where a prolific author uses the same formula, maybe even the same characters, across many books. The details of the plot might change, but overall, people know what to expect. And the new books are hits, partly because people know what they're getting into. Composer Antonín Dvořák had a bit of a James Patterson moment in the late 1870s. He wasn't super well known at the time, and he wrote a series of duets based on Moravian folk tunes. They became quite popular after the Berlin publisher Simrock distributed them, and the publisher thought, if the first publication was successful, why not try this again? Simrock asked Dvořák to write a series of dances based on Czech folk tunes. He wanted arrangements for piano four hands and also for orchestra. Dvořák spent a couple of weeks dashing them out, and the Slavonic dances were a wild hit. With yet another hit in their hands, Simrock asked him to do it again. Same instrumentation, same inspiration. But this time, Dvořák was reticent. He didn't think he could manage another set. He wrote to Simrock, quote, "To do the same thing twice is fiendishly difficult." Dvořák finally agreed after some persuasion, significant persuasion. Unlike John Grisham, Dvořák waited for 8 years before jumping into his sequel. He spent a month writing a second series of Slavonic dances, and Simrock called them a pure delight, quite different, no joke, no irony. Let's hear one of those dances from Dvořák's second series. This is the Slavonic Dance No. 2 in the style of a Ukrainian dumka. Pianists Anna Guijarro and Josu de Solan in concert in Madrid.

0: Adumka, a Ukrainian dance by Antonin Dvorak. That was the Slavonic Dance No. 2 from his Opus 72 collection. Pianists Ana Guijarro and Josu de Solan gave that concert at the headquarters of the Fundación Juan March in Madrid, Spain. In a moment, calm in joy, calm in pain and sorrow. 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
0: When Johannes Brahms was in his mid-20s, he lived in a quiet forest town called Detmold in Germany. Around that time, he wrote a letter to his friend Clara Schumann. He said, quote, "Passions are not natural to mankind. They are always exceptions. The ideal, genuine man is calm in joy and calm in pain and sorrow." A kind of surprising sentiment coming from the man who wrote some incredibly passionate works. But maybe he was influenced by his tranquil forest location. That state of emotionally balanced serenity found its way into the string sextet we're about to hear. This is Brahms' Sextet No. 1 from a La Jolla Music Society concert in La Jolla, California.

The String Sextet No. 1 in B-flat by Johannes Brahms. In a concert presented by the La Jolla Music Society at the Conrad Prebys Performing Arts Center. James Ennis and Jack Liebeck played violins. Yura Lee and Jonathan Vinokur were the violists. And Paul Watkins and Kirill Zlotnikov brought the warm low end with their cellos. Johannes Brahms is revered today, often seen as one of the great composers of all time. But writing music never really came easily for Brahms. As a young man, he tried several times to write for string quartet. For him, his early drafts made better wallpaper than music. I mean, literally, he covered the walls and ceilings of his room in Hamburg with discarded attempts. He wrote to a friend, quote, "I have only to lie on my back to admire my sonatas and quartets." At age 27, though, a world of possibility opened for Brahms when he added a viola and a cello to the string quartet. His string sextet No. 1 was his first big success in

0: chamber music, and it is beloved to this day. Our staff here at PT is senior producer Catherine Slusher, producers Megan Oglesby and Kathleen Bradbury, associate producer John Goman, music logger David Kemp, and our classical digital producer is Inez Guanches. 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I'm Valerie Kaler. 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
1: 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The Oklahoma History Center Museum features the longest stretch, Route 66 in Oklahoma. 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
2: Welcome to Wind and Rhythm, the radio show dedicated to band music. Hi, I'm David Lawrence, and on this episode, we're going island hopping with musical selections inspired by different islands. We'll visit a traditional percussion ensemble from Bali, celebrate with Brazilian rhythms courtesy of Hirotaka Izumo and Toshiro Mishima, dance on islands in the Northern Atlantic with Percy Granger, visit ghosts on an island in a Minnesota River with Philip Spark, travel to the Mediterranean with Jose Alberto Pina, and even visit an imaginary floating island with Bert Appermont. If you love the island life, this globe-trotting program is definitely for you, right here at The Gathering Place for people who love band music, wind, and rhythm. Thank you for joining us. Let's start with this piece by American composer Giovanni Santos, who was raised in Puerto Rico. He gives us this piece inspired by a Puerto Rican city known as the City of Pure Waters. Santos writes that the piece is a short soundtrack to my childhood. As an adventurous and daring child, I frequently took long walks through the rainforest, often getting lost. With room for improvisation, this rhythmic and energetic fusion of musical styles will take you on a short but fun journey through some of my adventures. Here is the Vandercook College of Music Symphonic Band under Alexander Kaminsky with Mayaguez.

And in the North Atlantic, just north of Scotland, there's an archipelago, a territory of Denmark, known as the Faroe Islands. And composer Percy Grainger collected some recordings of folk music there in 1905, and from that, composed this piece after the folk song Let's Dance Gay in the Green Meadow. Played here by the U.S. Military Academy Band West Point. Under Timothy Holden, this is Faroe Island Dance.

A gamelan is a traditional percussion ensemble of the Indonesian islands, and it consists of a large number of bronze gongs and metallophones of different sizes. Think metal xylophone. Here's one such band from the island of Bali, the Gamelan Gong Kibjar, playing a piece by composer Gede Mirdana and Iwan Gendera. This is Golden Rain.

And that was Golden Rain, as played by the Gamelongong Kebjar of Bali. The British composer Philip Spark was inspired by a Native American story of young lovers from different

different tribes who wound up on a small island in the middle of the St. Louis River near Duluth, Minnesota. Spark writes, Chaska, the son of a Dakota chief who accidentally entered Ojibwe territory while hunting, encountered Watona, the daughter of Ojibwe chief Bakato. He was handsome, she was beautiful, and soon they were in love. The Dakota, however, planned a surprise attack on the Ojibwe, prompting the lovers to flee to a small island on the river. After the battle, Bakato rewarded one of his warriors, Gray Fox, by offering him Watona's hand in marriage. When it was discovered that Chaska and Watona had run off, Bakato became angry, vowing that his daughter would not marry a Dakota. A party of Ojibwe warriors saw a light on an island and paddled over to it, finding Watona's canoe beached there. But there was no trace of the lovers, just two pair of moccasins. The lovers were never found. Here is the Central Band of the Royal Air Force under Duncan Stubbs with solo euphonist Louis Musson. This is Legend of Spirit Island.

that was Legend of Spirit Island by Philip Spark. Japanese composer Hirotaka Izumi wrote a popular song later arranged for wind ensemble by Toshiro Mashima. Here the song is written as a celebratory samba with a Brazilian feel. Played by the Shujitsu Wind Ensemble, this is Takarajima, or Treasure Island,

And that was Takarajima by Hirotaka Izumo. We're going to anchor in a small cove here before we set sail again. Just a short break, but we'll be back soon enough with music by Bert Appermont and Jose Alberto Pina right here at The Gathering Place for people who love band music. I'm David Lawrence, and this is Wind and Rhythm. Welcome back to Wind and Rhythm. I'm David Lawrence, and for this episode, we're listening to music written about islands. Real islands, or in this case, a fictional island made up by Jonathan Swift. In his book Gulliver's Travels, the eponymous hero journeys to some strange lands, including a floating island inhabited by people obsessed with math and music. Here's the Harmonie de Charlesbourg under François Dorion with movement 3 of Bert Appermont's work Gulliver's Travels. This is Laputa.

Spanish composer José Alberto Pina gives us this next work depicting the legends and places of the island of Menorca. The first movement, Covid in Choroy, deals with the legend of a Moor nicknamed Choroy, who lived hidden in some island caves with a woman that fell in love with him. The second movement, Sobre las Nubes, or On the Clouds, takes a musical look at the island from the sky, a beautiful piece of land surrounded by crystal clear waters. And the work finishes with the third movement, The Giants, about two legendary giants that fought over a beautiful woman. Here is the Portuguese Air Force Band with The Island of Light.

And that was The Island of Light by Jose Alberto Pina. Well, thank you for joining us for these interesting and imaginative island idols. I'm David Lawrence, and it has been a pleasure sharing this music with you. Our theme this week was performed by the Indiana University of Pennsylvania Brass under the direction of Jack Stamp. Wind and Rhythm is produced by Eric Noble, and Brad Perita maintains our website, windandrhythm.com, as well as our Facebook, X, and Instagram accounts. Our executive director is Paul Stanifer. Wind and Rhythm is distributed by PRX, the Public Radio Exchange. And thanks again for joining us here at The Gathering Place for people who love band music. I'm David Lawrence, and this is Wind and Rhythm.

On the next episode of Wind and Rhythm, we take a look at songs about the sea. We'll hear An English Sea Song Suite by Philip Spark, Fantasia on British Sea Songs by Henry Wood, and Down to the Sea in Ships by Robert Russell Bennett. You won't want to miss it. In the meantime, why not check out our website, windandrhythm.com, and listen to some past episodes. We have hundreds available for you to listen to, all online, on demand, and totally free. And while you're there, you can check out our other links, like our Partners of Performance, or even request your own favorite wind band work. And then don't forget to join us again next time, right here at The Gathering Place, for people who love band music. I'm David Lawrence, and this is Wind and Rhythm.

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3: Hello and welcome to Classical Guitar Alive. I'm Tony Morris. Classical Guitar Alive is broadcast thanks to the generous support of the Augustine Foundation and the Kadosky Family Fund and Charles and Taco Parker and by Augustine Strings, makers of classical guitar strings since 1947. And thanks to a gift in loving memory of Adam Bratcher. Thanks for joining me for this week's edition of Classical Guitar Alive, featuring music by Italian composers. We'll hear music by Vivaldi, Vaccari, Giuliani, and the young Italian composer Giovanni Albini. We'll start with Vivaldi's Concerto for Two Mandolins, arranged for two modern guitars, with accompaniment by Baroque guitar and Theorbo, performed by the artist guitar duo.

Opening this week's edition of Classical Guitar Alive, featuring music by Italian composers, we've just heard the Artist Guitar Duo performing Vivaldi's Concerto for Two Mandolins. Filippo Dalla Casa was a professor of painting and an avid amateur lutenist at the end of the Baroque period. That was a time in which interest in the lute was declining in favor of other instruments such as the guitar and harpsichord. It's thanks to him that this next piece was preserved. This is the Concerto for Mandolin and Arch Lute by Giuseppe Vaccari. It's performed on Lute and Arch Lute by Pablo and Daniel Zappico.

Giuseppe Vaccari's Concerto for Mandolin and Archlute, performed by the Zappico Brothers. One of Mauro Giuliani's best-known concert showpieces is his Grand Sonata Eroica in A Major, Opus 150. We'll hear it performed by Marco Tamayo.

Marco Tamayo performing Giuliani's Grand Sonata Eroica in A, Opus 150. Giovanni Albini is a young 21st century composer and guitarist. He's not yet 40 years old, but he's already written concert music and music for films and television, commercials, video games, and even music apps. This is his two-movement double concerto for violin and guitar. It's performed by violinist David Alonia, guitarist Giorgio Mirto, and La Cameriste Ambrosiane, conducted by Dario Garignani.

Giovanni Albini's Double Concerto for Violin and Guitar. David Alagna was the violinist with guitarist Giorgio Mirto and La Cameriste Ambrosiane, conducted by Dario Garignani. We'll close this week's edition of Classico Guitar Live featuring music by Italian composers with a final movement of Mario Castelnuovo Tedesco's Guitar Quintet.

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3: This is Science Friday. I'm Flora Lichtman. I'm talking with Dr. Christian Happy, a molecular biologist studying infectious disease. He runs the Institute of Genomics and Global Health at Redeemer's University in Nigeria. I have heard you say that you look at pathogens circulating in Africa as an opportunity in disguise. Talk me through that idea.
4: Yeah, absolutely. I keep saying that God has blessed Africa not only with mineral resources, God has blessed Africa with a very powerful

0: incentivize them. And so basically, a one-ex conservative system would be great. But I think we need to go further than that. We need to build public manufacturing systems that basically can provide a counterbalance to the private sector. They're never going to behave unless there's actually an alternative. And we need to start creating that alternative. And some of the things that have happened in California, for example, with CalRx, where there's public production of insulin. But how do we develop drugs through public channels from beginning to end? There's so many options on the table. It just needs political will to create an alternative system that would push back against the private stranglehold that we're in.
1: Do your old corporate, like intellectual property lawyer friends like to argue with you across the dinner table about this?
0: Oh yeah, no, actually what's interesting I've sat with a lot of scientists at pharmaceutical companies. I've sat with a lot of lawyers. And many lawyers actually secretly, they'll never go on record, but secretly say actually that the system's a mess. So even the more reasonable corporate IP lawyer recognizes there are fundamental problems. And then you speak to scientists. I mean, I have scientists on my team who've worked in the industry for over 40 years who say a lot of the stuff that we grant patents for, they're not novel, they're not new. But what we've done is the policies that we've created over the last 40, 50 years, we've shrouded it all in this very broad term of innovation. And innovation can mean anything. And this is where I think the integrity of the patent system has totally been diluted because of innovation policies in order to drive more products. More products does not mean new science. They're two different things. But we've been caught up in this cultural aspects of innovation that drives everything today, and we don't question it. The moment you question innovation, you're kind of like a pariah.
1: Taher Amin is the co-author of Pharma Monopoly, The Battle for the Future of Medicines, and a co-founder and CEO of IMAC, Initiatives for Medicine Access and Knowledge. Thank you for being here today.
0: Thank you. Appreciate it.
1: We have to take a quick break, but when we come back, what did ancient humans do when they broke a bone? The evolution of medicine. Don't go away. This is Science Friday from WNYC Studios.
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2: 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Appointments for the screening can be scheduled by phone 580-536-2121.
1: This is Science Friday. I'm Flora Lichtman. If you try to look up where medicine originated or the earliest medical interventions, you'll probably find yourself reading about ancient Greece or Egypt or Mesopotamia. But what about before that? Like way before that? How did early humans treat disease or cope with injuries? What did a Neanderthal do if she broke a rib or needed a root canal? Was there prehistoric healthcare? Today, we're digging into those questions and what these medical interventions tell us about our ancient relatives and how the practice of medicine evolved. Here to field all things medical is Dr. Penny Spikens. She studies the origins of medicine and healthcare at York University in England. And if you're going to talk about ailments, you cannot sleep on teeth. So for our dental needs, we have Dr. Laura Weirich, who studies ancient oral microbiomes at Penn State University. Welcome to Science Friday.
4: Thanks so much for having us.
5: Yeah, thank you. It's brilliant to be here.
1: Penny, what's the oldest evidence of medical care?
5: Oh, that's a fantastic question. Well, I think it depends how you define medical care, because actually, we might not be the only species that have medical care if you're quite broad about your definition, because when

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1: Stardate June 5th. Venus and Jupiter are staging one of the top skywatching events of the year, an especially close encounter of the two brightest points of light in the night sky. It plays out in the west over the next few evenings. Venus is the beautiful evening star, the brightest object in the night sky after the moon. Jupiter is the next brightest. Even so, right now, it's only about 1/7 as bright as Venus, so it's easy to tell them apart. The two planets can pass especially close because both of them stay near the ecliptic, the sun's path across the sky. They pass by each other every year or so, but both worlds wander a little bit to either side of the ecliptic, so they usually just miss each other. And even when they are close, they're sometimes so near the sun that we can't see them. At times, though, Venus can pass in front of Jupiter, blocking it from view. That last happened in 1818. It'll happen again in 2065. But that's one of those times when they'll be too close to the sun to see. Tonight, Jupiter is close to the upper left of Venus. But over the coming evenings, Venus will overtake it. They'll stand side by side on Sunday and be especially close on Monday and Tuesday, separated by about the width of your finger held at arm's length. They don't drop from view until about 10:30 or 11, so there's plenty of time to watch this impressive planetary encounter. Today's program was made possible by Mercer Caverns in Calaveras County in California's historic gold country. More information at mercercaverns.net. I'm Billy Henry.
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3: It's All Things Considered from NPR News. I'm Scott Detrow.
4: And I'm Ilsa Chang. There's mounting evidence suggesting that GLP-1 drugs also help reduce cancer risk. NPR's Yuki Noguchi reports that several recent studies find a strong correlation, but now the question is why?
5: GLP-1 drugs act on hormones influencing the brain and gut, reducing hunger and slowing digestion. They originally treated diabetes, but because they act on powerful metabolic levers, they've proved useful against obesity, heart disease, sleep apnea, potentially addiction, and now cancer. GLP-1 drugs' potential use in preventing or controlling cancer was a major theme among the research presented by the American Society of Clinical Oncology at its recent meeting. Dr. Julie Greylow, the group's chief medical officer, notes the data all show strong correlation, not causation.
6: It ties into a body of knowledge about exercise and healthy lifestyles after a cancer diagnosis.
5: The most prominent GLP-1-related research published in the Journal of Clinical Oncology looked at the medical and prescription records of over 10,000 patients with early-stage cancer. Half started GLP-1s after diagnosis. The others took a different diabetes medicine.
6: Of the

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1: For your Friday evening, we'll see a 50% chance of scattered activity out there. Mostly cloudy skies and temperatures ranging from the mid-80s to the upper 70s. Through your Friday nights, we'll see mostly cloudy skies, a 40% chance of scattered activity with a low of 70 for your Saturday morning. For your Saturday, a 70% chance of rain and storm. Stray severe storm 2 can't be ruled out. Also, a slight risk of flooding in low-lying areas with a high of 83. I'm 7 News Chief Meteorologist Barrett Phillips for Cameron University's public radio station, KCCU.
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9: 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That's why they created Duck.ai, where users can chat privately with AI. 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Learn more at Duck.ai.
10: It's All Things Considered from NPR News. I'm Scott Detrow.
0: And I'm Elsa Chang. The Ebola outbreak that's raging in Africa could rival or even surpass the worst Ebola outbreak on record. That is according to a new analysis from the U.S. Centers for Disease Control and Prevention. NPR health correspondent Rob Stein joins us now. Hi, Rob.
11: Hey there, Elsa.
0: Okay, so this sounds really grim. What is the CDC saying here exactly?
11: Yeah, this is pretty sobering. As you know, the Democratic Republic of Congo and Uganda are racing to contain this big outbreak of Ebola that prompted the World Health Organization to declare an international health emergency. Mm-hmm. So the CDC ran a number of scenarios to try to project just how bad it could get. And here's what Jason Asher from the CDC's Center for Forecasting and Outbreak Analytics told reporters at a late afternoon briefing where the analyses were released.
12: If only 20% of cases enter isolation within 2 days of symptom onset, more than 20,000 cases are projected in 2 out of 3 of our scenarios.
11: So, Elsa, that's pretty explosive growth. More than 20,000 cases in just the next 3 months.
0: Yeah.
11: And if the outbreak continues beyond that, the numbers could obviously climb higher, potentially much higher, which would make this the worst Ebola outbreak on record. About 28,000 cases occurred in the Ebola outbreak in West Africa that began in 2014. That was the largest on record, and the international response to this outbreak got off to a slow start.
0: And the scenario that we're talking about, it's assuming that only 20% of people who get Ebola in this outbreak are isolated, right, in order to keep them from spreading the virus. But is that isolation actually what is happening on the ground right now? Do we know?
11: Yeah, you know, Elsa, it's a very tough situation. The outbreak is happening in places where it's hard to get good information, but the CDC says they think that's probably on target for what's going on right now, given the difficult conditions.
0: Mm-hmm.
11: But the agency says isolating infected people and tracing their contacts is the key, and if international efforts can increase that isolation number, the scale of the outbreak could be far lower. Here's Asher again.
12: If 70% of cases started isolating within that 2-day period, there is a 94% probability of limiting the outbreak

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7: It's All Things Considered from NPR News. I'm Scott Detrow.
8: And I'm Ilsa Chang. There's mounting evidence suggesting that GLP-1 drugs also help reduce cancer risk. NPR's Yuki Noguchi reports that several recent studies find a strong correlation, but now the question is why?
9: GLP-1 drugs act on hormones influencing the brain and gut, reducing hunger and slowing digestion. They originally treated diabetes, but because they act on powerful metabolic levers, they've proved useful against obesity, heart disease, sleep apnea, potentially addiction, and now cancer. GLP-1 drugs' potential use in preventing or controlling cancer was a major theme among the research presented by the American Society of Clinical Oncology at its recent meeting. Dr. Julie Graylow, the group's chief medical officer, notes the data all show strong correlation, not causation.
10: It ties into a body of knowledge about exercise and healthy lifestyles after a cancer diagnosis.
9: The most prominent GLP-1-related research published in the Journal of Clinical Oncology looked at the medical and prescription records of over 10,000 patients with early-stage cancer. Half started GLP-1s after diagnosis. The others took a different diabetes medicine.
10: Of the 7 solid tumors they chose to look at, they saw a decreased progression to metastatic disease in 6 out of the 7 cancers, 4 of which were statistically significant.
9: In other words, drugs significantly appeared to lower risks in breast, colorectal, liver, and non-small cell lung cancers. Radiologist Elizabeth McDonald is at University of Pennsylvania and co-authored a different study also published in the Society's journal. It matched mammogram images to a prescription database. Through that analysis, McDonald says, women between age 45 and 80 taking GLP-1 drugs were 30% less likely to develop breast cancer. And while cancer risks also decline when weight is lost through diet or bariatric surgery, McDonald says the protective effects with GLP-1s appear greater.
11: The weight loss alone just didn't account for the magnitude of the observed effect.
9: How? McDonald suspects, in the process of up or down regulating hormones having to do with hunger and digestion, GLP-1s also trigger other hormonal pathways.
11: Some of these pathways will lead to weight loss, but other pathways will lead to reduction in inflammation. So they have multiple effects.
9: Chronic inflammation can stimulate tumor growth. And more trials are now starting to look at how GLP-1s might influence that. Oncologist Coral Omania at Rutgers plans to

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1: For your Friday evening, we'll see a 50% chance of scattered activity out there. Mostly cloudy skies and temperatures ranging from the mid-80s to the upper 70s. Through your Friday nights, we'll see mostly cloudy skies, a 40% chance of scattered activity with a low of 70 for your Saturday morning. For your Saturday, a 70% chance of rain and storm. Stray severe storm 2 can't be ruled out. Also, a slight risk of flooding in low-lying areas with a high of 83. I'm 7 News Chief Meteorologist Bear Phillips for Cameron University's public radio station, KCCU.
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0: 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I'm Scott Detrow.
5: And I'm Juana Summers. Indie rock fans of the early aughts, this song was probably on your playlist. That's Death Cab for Cutie off of their 2003 career-defining album, Transatlanticism. So much has changed since then. The band spent much of 2023 on tour, marking the 20th anniversary of that album and the Postal Service's Give Up.
6: For us to go on tour at this point, we're playing songs I wrote when I was 20 and songs I wrote when I was 47.
5: That's Ben Gibbard, Death Cab's frontman.
6: Playing all that material, I was really taken with how I just don't feel that way anymore. And that if I were to have had some of those experiences at this age, I would have written about them very differently.
5: The band is out with their 11th studio album. It's called I Built You a Tower.
7: I built you a tower in my mind, a place that no one else.
5: Gibbard started writing the album in between tours when he was also going through a separation and eventual divorce.
6: I didn't want to write about it by kind of taking it out and disassembling it in front of the general public. It was far more interesting to just sit with the fallout of it and write about it from a place of trying to make some sense of it for myself.
5: When I spoke with Ben Gibbard, he told me he didn't want to write a breakup album.
6: There have been a number of kind of high-profile, quote-unquote, breakup records that have come out in recent years, and so many of them are just so breathtakingly poorly written that I just felt like I didn't want to attempt to do an elevated version of something like that.
5: Yeah.
6: And not only because, you know, I think that breakup records also, they tend to be kind of the purview of kind of younger people who are writing from a similar position than I was when I was writing songs on transatlanticism, you know. I think that what makes great breakup records is an acerbic kind of quality and an anger that I just didn't feel, and I just didn't feel appropriate writing from.
5: The opening lyric on your album is Please Forgive Me from the song Full of Stars.
7: Please

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4: From APM, American Public Media, this is Performance Today. I'm Valerie Kaler. When Wantio Bisenti was in elementary school, he loved music by Beethoven. It wasn't easy for him to track down scores and recordings, but as he studied the ones he could get, he recognized the immense beauty and purpose in that music. In high school, Bisenti found the string quartets of Shostakovich and was blown away. Schoenberg followed, and the discoveries kept on coming. With each composer he discovered, Wantio Bisenti was adding a layer to his own musical identity. Coming up, a piece he wrote that travels through his inspirations into a musical world that's uniquely his. The Glittering World by Wantio Bisenti, ahead this hour.
5: Live from NPR News in Washington, I'm Ryland Barton. Democrat Javier Becerra has advanced to the general election for California governor. That's according to a race call from the Associated Press. Becerra has more than 35 years in public office, including as state attorney general and U.S. health secretary. He was once an afterthought in the race, but surged in the final months. Congressman Eric Swalwell dropped out of the race and resigned. In the general election, Becerra will face the second highest vote getter in the race. Former Fox News commentator Steve Hilton is currently in the second position. After infighting and delays, the Senate passed a bill to fund ICE and Border Patrol until the end of President Trump's term. This could have been easy for Republicans, but it turned into a protracted fight after some Senate Republicans balked at Trump's fund for his allies who say they have been persecuted by what he calls a weaponized government. NPR's Sam Greenglass explains.
6: There's always been this small camp of Republicans willing to criticize the president. What I think this blow-up did is reveal maybe more widespread frustrations below the surface. And it also tested how far those frustrated members are actually willing to go to push back. These tensions were already simmering as Trump started endorsing primary opponents to incumbent members of his own party this spring. But the thought of taxpayers possibly compensating January 6 rioters may have been a breaking point for a broader swath of lawmakers who lived through that day.
5: NPR's Sam Greenglass reporting. 2 days into a U.S.-brokered ceasefire, Israel is expanding its target zone in Lebanon. The Israeli military issued new warnings today to villages in southern Lebanon. NPR's Jane Araf reports from Beirut. Residents were told to leave.
7: The Israeli military issued urgent warnings to 8 villages in southern Lebanon, telling residents to evacuate their homes ahead of potential airstrikes. They included 2 villages which had not previously received evacuation warnings in this war. Lebanon's state news agency said the Israeli military struck one of the villages shortly after. Video posted on social media showed roads jammed with people leaving one of the biggest villages in the Sidon district after the warnings. The ceasefire reached in Washington Wednesday called on Iran-backed Hezbollah to stop fighting while allowing Israel to continue attacks and remain in South Lebanon. Hezbollah has rejected the agreement. Jane Arath, NPR News, Beirut.
5: U.S. employers added a surprising 172,000 jobs in May as the labor market continued to show resilience in the face of rising costs from the Iran war. The unemployment rate last month stayed at a low 4.3%. The job market has been recovering this year from a miserable 2025 so far, shrugging off higher energy prices and increased economic uncertainty since the U.S. and Israel attacked Iran in late February. You're listening to NPR News from Washington. A magistrate judge has ordered pre-trial detention for a former senior CIA official accused of stashing over $40 million worth of gold bars from the federal government in the basement of his Virginia home. The judge ruled that David Rush has the means and motive to flee while the case is pending. Rush is charged with fraudulently claiming tens of thousands of dollars in compensation for military leave. His attorney accused prosecutors of smearing him with sensational allegations. The hardest tissue in the body is tooth enamel. NPR's Nate Rott reports.